0: controllers. Airlines for Australia Chief Executive Stephen Beckett has told Nine the issue will have a flow-on effect across Australia.
1: 70% of our airlines fly through Sydney every single day. So once there are delays at Sydney, it causes significant delays right across the network.
0: The airport is urging travellers to check with their airline for the latest information. An independent report into the Morrison government-era GST deal is expected to be released next week. All jurisdictions except WA are in favour of ditching or dramatically changing the 2018 agreement. The Productivity Commission believes the deal is on track to cost the budget $60 billion by 2030. Poultry displays at this year's Royal Melbourne Show have been thrown into doubt due to the ongoing risk of bird flu. The Victorian government has ordered poultry farmers with more than 50 birds to bring them inside, or in other words, to house them. The order will initially last for 14 days. Agriculture Minister Michaela Settle says she's in talks with the show society.
2: I would say that certainly all of the contact I have with the Royal Melbourne Show is that they care a lot about our agricultural industry, and I know that they will take any steps that are required to protect our agricultural sector.
0: Adelaide's Royal Show will not feature any avian exhibits as a precaution. The number of teachers and principals in New South Wales being sacked for poor performance and misconduct has surged. The latest data shows 76 school staff were dismissed last year, up from 54 in 2024. The New South Wales government has increased the number of investigators to look into potential wrongdoing. Overseas, the US Senate has confirmed former Republican Congressman David Bratt to become ambassador to Australia. The approval clears the way for him to fill the diplomatic post, which has sat empty for nearly 2 years. It means he can arrive in Canberra ahead of the 75th anniversary of the ANZUS Treaty on September 1st. American churches and Christian groups have welcomed the Connecticut Children's Medical Center's decision to halt all child gender transition services. It promised to allocate around $800,000 to care for those who have been harmed by the procedures. It's the third US hospital to make the move to ensure continued federal funding. The others were the nation's biggest children's hospital in Houston, Texas, and the Cleveland Clinic Foundation. Indian Christian leaders are alarmed after the nation's second most populous state of Maharashtra became the 13th state to introduce sweeping anti-conversion laws. They claim the laws threaten to turn Bible studies, charity work and prayer meetings into grounds for police investigation. The laws place the burden of proof on the accused, not the complainant. In AFL, Brisbane has bounced back in style from the Carlton loss to take a 67-point victory over Hawthorn. The win puts the Lions back into the top four. Hawks coach Sam Mitchell says it was a night of mistakes. He's confident the side is better than that.
3: There's a part of me that says we just weren't good enough tonight. Like, but if we play them again, is that guaranteed that result again? Absolutely not. So we'll lick our wounds, we'll learn our lessons and we'll be back.
0: Hawthorn will remain in the third spot on the ladder. And in the NRL, the Roosters have survived a scare to beat the Bulldogs in Sydney. They were challenged all the way, but they held on to secure a 20-18 win with two late back-to-back tries. That's the latest Vision National News. I'm Jaden James.
4: Here are some life-giving words for you. God did not choose us to suffer his anger, but to possess salvation through our Lord Jesus Christ, who died for us in order that we might live together with him. 1 Thessalonians 5:9. Life-giving words for you from the Handbook of Living, the Bible.
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8: 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At number 30.

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5: 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Billy Graham preached that truth often.
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3: Back to Genesis with Dr. John Morris, scientist and creation researcher with the Institute for Creation Research. Dr. Morris, how primitive was early man?
4: Chris, early man was never primitive in an evolutionary sense at all. In the beginning, man was created in the image of God with great ability, even able to communicate with God face to face. All this was before sin, however, and we've been deteriorating ever since. Evidence continues to accumulate that long ago man was highly sophisticated, evidently even performing brain surgery. Skulls have been found with holes drilled in them for surgical reasons, and the person had survived. No, Chris, there never were primitive humans. There were some with less technology and not much education, but Stone Age cultures exist today. This is a level of civilization, but not an evolutionary stage, and it's been that way ever since, back in Genesis.
3: For free information on creation, visit us on the web at www.icr.org.
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4: I put the laundry in, walked right here to my mother's bedroom, and told her, Ma, I think there's fire.
5: Rosie Ramos was right. A deadly fire had broken out in her New York City apartment building. She and her family were on the 15th floor, trapped.
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5: Rosie and her family survived the fire, but their spiritual safety was never at risk because they're followers of Jesus Christ. Billy Graham explains why that's so important.
6: Physical death is just the death of the body because the spirit lives on. But if your spirit that lives in your body lives on and is away from God, what a terrible tragedy. Now, God has a rescue plan. That's why Christ came. That's why he died on the cross. That's what the cross is all about.
5: Jesus' death on the cross paid the price for your sins. When you confess your sins and ask God's forgiveness, God will welcome you into heaven when you die. We can tell you more at findpeacewithgod.net. We're the Billy Graham Evangelistic Association.
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4: In this bulletin, multiple flight delays at Sydney Airport and religion in the spotlight for Australia's census. With the details, I'm Jaden James. Sydney Airport is facing another day of disruptions due to a shortage of air traffic controllers. Travellers are being told to check for the latest information from their airlines before heading to the airport. Dozens of flights were pushed back by up to 90 minutes yesterday due to a similar issue. Nine reporter Sarah Stewart says a number of flights have been delayed today.
5: There is a Sydney to Brisbane delay, to Melbourne, to the Sunny Coast and to Perth as well. Some of those are about 26 minutes, some of those are 52 minutes, so it does vary at the moment.
4: Virgin's online check-in system has also gone offline, compounding frustrations. More than half of those surveyed in a new poll say they feel less confident that people of all faiths and ethnicities can live safely in Australia. More than 1,000 people have been surveyed following the Bondi terror attack by the Combat Anti-Semitism Movement. Almost 4,000 Australians are now living with cystic fibrosis, according to the latest data. The new national figures show the rare genetic disease is no longer primarily considered a childhood condition. Cystic Fibrosis Australia Chief Executive Jo Armstrong says it's also important to look at what support adults need.
6: As people are living longer with cystic fibrosis, there's new challenges that are on the horizon. We need to think about, what does ageing with cystic fibrosis mean? What about mental health? There's a whole range of new questions that we need to think about.
4: Almost two-thirds of Australians with cystic fibrosis are now adults. With Tuesday night's census just days away, Australia's Christians are being reminded to look out for one question in particular. The national survey will ask the question, what is your religion? Mark McCrindle from McCrindle Research has told Vision Radio that question is a significant one.
7: I think faith is one of the most important aspects to understand across Australia, not just, you know, what our education is or where we're living or how we got to work, but faith. And so it is important that Christians record that on the census so that we have a measure of faith and belief and religion in Australia.
4: Data taken from the census will go toward helping plan for hospitals, schools and other community services. Overseas, the US Senate has confirmed former Republican Congressman David Bratt to become ambassador to Australia. The decision clears the way for him to fill the diplomatic post that has sat empty for nearly 2 years. Britain's Christian Institute is urging new Prime Minister Andy Burnham to defend Christian freedoms. Director Kieran Kelly says Christians are increasingly finding themselves on the wrong side of existing or proposed laws that threaten the public expression of their beliefs. He says the latest bans are on hospital chaplains carrying Bibles or reading Bible verses to patients. Mr. Kelly said one of the defining tests of the Burnham government will be whether it allows the attacks on religious freedom to continue. A Russian drone has destroyed a 300-year-old heritage-listed church in southern Ukraine. Ironically, the church in the Kherson region was run by a diocese with close links to the Russian Orthodox Church. It had been entirely built from oak, using wooden pegs rather than nails. In the NRL, the Panthers are rueing a slow start in Auckland, going down to the Warriors 28-12. The Warriors scored four unanswered tries in the first half. Penrith captain Nathan Cleary says they left it too late.
8: I was proud of the way we fought back. Could have been easy in such a big occasion with the crowd against you and the team playing well to just sort of roll over, but we stuck at it, and unfortunately, you know, our best footy came with 20 minutes to go.
4: There are concerns Penrith's Isaiah Yeo may miss the rest of the season after suffering a pec injury. That's the latest Vision National News. I'm Jaden James.
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1: Justice is something most people want. We want to see restitution for wrongs done. Could this be because we were created by the God of justice? It is God's heart to administer justice, and he has a big heart for the poor, the needy, the widowed and fatherless. In modern terms, for the vulnerable in society. In fact, he set up a welfare system for Israel to ensure the vulnerable were fed and cared for. God is also judge. He administers perfect justice because he has no bias and cannot be corrupted. He calls a spade a spade. It is his mercy that gives people time to repent. It is his justice that prevents evil from prevailing. Revelation speaks of a time when Jesus will ride out with justice to judge and wage war against evil powers. Walking in this faith requires understanding of God's justice and that his redemption plan saves people from his final judgment.
0: Bite-sized with KTM.
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5: Hey guys, this is Blanca, and this is the story behind my song, Different Drum.

I wrote this song as an anthem to encourage people when they heard it to embrace who God has created them to be. I know as believers, we carry a light in us. We carry something different. Sometimes that makes us feel like we don't fully fit in. The Bible says that we don't have to copy the behavior and customs of this world. We don't have to fit in. We can let God transform us into new people by changing the way that we think. It's okay to be different. You don't have to be afraid to stand out, but just march to the beat of your own.

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0: Patrol, Gaston. 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

0: Copying God's Design. This is Ken Ham, an Aussie transplant with a passion for sharing the truth of God's Word. 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Some think they might even replace us or rule over us. But AI isn't evolving, and it's not the next step in our supposed evolution. Artificial intelligence is an example of biomimicry. This is when humans copy God's superior designs in their technology. Now, by studying and trying to copy the way our brains learn and programming machines to learn the same way, we're simply copying God's amazing design. 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
5: In this bulletin, another day of flight delays and Victorian farmers to house their free-range chickens. With the details, I'm Jaden James. Airlines are criticising the government department responsible for air traffic controllers as Sydney Airport experiences another day of delays. A staff shortage has slowed operations at Kingsford Smith, sparking backlogs around the country. Airlines for Australia and New Zealand Chief Executive Stephen Beckett says tens of thousands of passengers are affected.
6: We're seeing 150 flights impacted yesterday, more than 150 this morning, and it's impacting both the domestic and international network. And we know that passengers are missing their international connections and they're missing vital domestic connections to places all over the country.
5: Travellers are being told to check for the latest information from their airlines before heading to the airport. Tens of thousands of people are expected to flood into Sydney's Moore Park for events over the coming hours. Up to 40,000 AFL fans will be leaving at the same time NRL fans arrive at Allianz Stadium. Transport for New South Wales, Kristen McKendry, says people should take public transport to avoid delays.
7: Moore Park will be very busy on Saturday with more than 60,000 people attending the City to Surf Expo, AFL and NRL games.
5: The AFL game begins at 4:15. The number of bird flu cases detected in Victoria has more than doubled in 24 hours, forcing hundreds of farmers to house their free-range chickens. Producers with more than 50 free-range chickens have been told to keep their birds indoors for at least the next 2 weeks. Victoria's Chief Veterinary Officer Graeme Cook says new detections of bird flu in coastal areas has prompted the stepped-up response.
8: The reason why we're introducing a precautionary housing requirement is because within distance of our coastline, we do have a large amount of poultry industry.
5: Questions have been raised whether poultry displays at this year's Royal Melbourne Show should go ahead. Victoria's planning minister is in the spotlight for a perceived conflict of interest. Sonia Kilkenny has admitted she should have stepped back from a decision to approve a new development zone just metres from her Bayside investment property. The minister has told the Herald Sun she gave the green light to an apartment hub across the road from her property in Hampton. The Liberals now want Ms Kilkenny sacked, saying her actions are a blatant breach of the ministerial code of conduct. The Australian Bureau of Statistics is warning the public to avoid a deceptive online quiz about the census question on religion. Anglican Bishop of South Sydney, Michael Stead, called it a skewed secular survey, promoting a no-religion answer. He told the Pastor's Heart podcast that he tested it using two people he knew.
9: First one was people who attend church semi-regular. They're kind of a bit loose with the official lines of the Anglican Church. I was encouraged to tick the spiritual but not religious box. And then I did it again with somebody who's kind of drifted away from that, still comes to church occasionally. And in that case, it came up and said, tick the no religion box.
5: Demographer Mark McCrindle called it trickery because there's no spiritual but not religious box in the census. In the AFL, the Hawks have been humbled at the Gabba, going down to the Lions by 67 points. Hawthorne coach Sam Mitchell admits they made too many mistakes.
10: Missed some shots and missed some sort of skill errors and didn't handle parts of the game well enough, which could have got us some pressure on them, but we weren't able to get close enough to cause them enough trouble, and they certainly took their chances and took the game away from us earlier than we would have liked.
5: Today, Melbourne will soon be playing against the Dockers at the MCG. That's the latest Vision National News. I'm Jaden James.
0: Here are some life-giving words for you. Listen, says Jesus, I am coming soon. I will bring my rewards with me to give to each one according to what he has done. Revelation 22:12. Life-giving words for you from the Handbook of Living, the Bible.
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My single, I've Got Joy, is a powerful song written by Phil Wickham and Kyle Lee. It's a message that I feel everyone needs to hear, and that is, I've got joy. And we as believers, we have joy. We have that joy that surpasses all understanding. We have that unspeakable joy. The joy of the Lord is our strength. And the only reason we can have joy in the midst of sorrow is because we have Jesus. It's the joy of Jesus that shines bright within us. In our darkest hour, we can rejoice because of Jesus, because what Jesus accomplished on the cross. I've got joy now, and I'll have joy forever.

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1: Whether you know it or not, you are the proud owner of the most complex arrangement of matter in the universe. I'm speaking of your brain. Even though it only weighs 3 pounds, the brain's structure is so complex that it defies all explanation except to admit that a higher intelligence created it. The average brain has 10 billion neurons and multiple billions of connections. It has been estimated that the brain is able to hold 1 million times more information than anyone could possibly learn in a lifetime. Well, if true, this suggests that man was smarter in the past or meant to live much longer. Thanks to the brain, you can listen to someone talk and begin to put your reply together for him, while your brain is also directing a number of other projects, like your heartbeat, breathing, and blood chemistry, without your conscious attention. Your brain, through its extended sensory system, allows your finger to feel a vibration of less than 8/1000th of an inch, or see 10 million different colours. The brain is so marvelously complex that even scientists who deny the soul and believe that the material stuff is all that exists have admitted that the brain leads them to wonder if there is not more to reality. Some are now even willing to talk about a spiritual reality.
2: If you'd like to read more about creation science and biblical worldview issues, visit creationmoments.com for weekly blog posts, articles, and answers to frequently asked questions.
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0: I would like to challenge you tonight to be a witness for Christ wherever you go.
1: Billy Graham.
0: God has a great message he wants to deliver to the world. He said, I love you. I want you to come back into fellowship with me. I will give you eternal life. I gave my son to die on the cross and he shed his blood for you.
1: Telling people about Jesus is exactly what Ramya and her husband did in South Asia. And for that, they often faced hostility.
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Hey, this is Josh Wilson, and this is the story behind my single, Things That I'm Afraid Of. This song, maybe more than any other I've ever released, captures what it feels like for me to be a follower of Jesus. It's very honest about the fact that we all have struggles, but it reminds us that God is so much greater. Jesus told us, in this world, you will have trouble. But it's so important to remember what he says right after that. But take heart, for I have overcome this world. So whatever we struggle with, whatever we're afraid of, whether it's anxiety, depression, loneliness, addiction, doubt, God is greater and he's always with us. My favorite line in the song says, there's no place where my demons can't find me, but just wait till they see who's standing behind me. Our troubles are big. Our God is bigger, so much bigger than the things that I'm afraid of.

0: Here's Shout It Out with Rosanna Palmer.
1: Jesus said to his disciples in the book of Mark, "Let us cross over to the other side." He didn't say, "Let's begin the journey and see how we go. If it's too rough, we'll turn back. We'll test the waters." No, he said, "Let us go to the other side. Let's reach our destination." He only envisaged one outcome, a successful crossing. Now, we see in the scripture that it was a rough journey. A great windstorm arose, the waves beat into the boat. Jesus does not promise the waters will always be calm as we follow him. We need to be overcomers. It's the only way we can make it to the other side, our destiny. When Jesus gave them the command, he was with them on their journey. He was not far removed from them and the impending danger. He was right there with them. He knew how to get them to the other side safely. We can travel our journey of life in relationship with Jesus. When he tells us to do something, we can be certain that he is with us. He will never leave us or forsake us. He will get us to the other side. Jesus wants you to succeed in life. This is Rosanna Palmer.
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0: The biblical record speaks of a global flood in Noah's day. If that's true, and it is, we would expect to find layer after layer of water-laying sediment. We would expect millions of animals to have drowned and been covered in the soft mud, and we would expect many of those animals to have been preserved as fossils. We might expect that some of the organic material buried in between layers would create organic coal and oil deposits. We would expect to see massive mountain ranges pushed up as the still pliable layers were shifting. We would expect to find indications of past volcanic activity throughout large areas. There are tons of predictions we can make based on the biblical account of the flood, and what we would expect is exactly what we find. I'm David Reeves. Truly, the heavens declare the glory of God.
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2: Oh, yeah, sure thing, Gaston.

together most of the time. And you light up my whole world every time that you smile. And you're just like your mother most of the time.

0: Richard Blackaby is co-author of the global bestseller, Experiencing God. As the father of three children, though, book sales are far from the most important thing in his life.
1: I've been asked a number of times, well, what is your greatest accomplishments as you look at your life? Every solitary time, the first thing I'll say is my kids grew up to love Jesus.
0: Raising children to be Christ followers can be a challenging, even intimidating task. But Billy Graham has some advice for you.
2: Let them make their decisions concerning Christ. Pray for them. Set an example before them. Teach them the things of God. And the miracle of the gospel is not that you accepted Christ, but that Christ is willing to accept you, sins and all.
0: You can experience the miracle of the gospel when you make Jesus Christ the Lord of your life. 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And it's from the Billy Graham Evangelistic Association.
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Liam Down was birthed out of a very difficult conversation. A friend of mine was crying in the back of a gym that we used to work out at, and it didn't take long to realize that she felt beat up by the world. She felt used, she felt worthless, she felt unlovable. And my heart broke for her as I saw her try to carry the weight of the world on her own. Now I know I'm young and I don't know everything, I don't know much, but I know that God is for us. I know that we weren't meant to carry the weight of our pain on our own, and we don't have to. This is the truth of the gospel. This is why Jesus came. One of my favorite passages in all of scripture comes from 1 Peter chapter 5, where it says, cast all of your anxiety on him because he cares for you. This is the story of Lay Him Down. It's about finding freedom from burdens. It's about finding hope under pressure. It's about realizing that God can do for us what we cannot do for ourselves.

0: Wisdom with Ruth Webb.
1: Every person needs loving relationships, safety and supply. These are all found in Psalm 23 verse 1. The Lord is my shepherd, I shall not want. The Hebrew word for shepherd is also the word for best friend. Everyone needs trusted friends to share joys and heartaches. The Middle Eastern shepherd was not just a responsible overseer, but also a caring father figure, tending sheep from a deep sense of love and hence a fierce protector and provider of their flocks. Jesus, the Good Shepherd, will, if we ask him, be our close friend, our fierce protector, the lover of our soul, lead and direct us, speak to us, comfort us, and ensure every need is met. Needs are different to wants, but he does supply all of our needs out of his realms of glory. Every emotional, physical, and spiritual need, food, drink, shelter, strength, guidance, comfort, so that we have more than enough.
0: Wisdom with Ruth Webb, pastor of the Tabernacle of David.

if I speak with human eloquence and angelic ecstasy but don't love, I'm nothing but the creaking of a rusty gate. And if I speak God's word with power, revealing all of his mysteries and making everything as plain as day, and if I have faith to say to a mountain, jump and it jumps, but I don't love, I'm nothing. If I give all I own to the poor,

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0: Back to Genesis with Dr. John Morris, scientist and author with the Institute for Creation Research. Dr. Morris, before the fall of man, did animals suffer?
1: Chris, the Bible says at the end of creation week, things were very good. Things would live forever with no pain or death. With Adam's sin came the wages of sin. But evolutionists believe that animals lived and died long ago. In fact, the dinosaurs went extinct before man even got here. And yet some of them lived with great pain. A recent discovery of a T-Rex fossil shows this. This dinosaur was quite old when it died. Earlier, it had suffered a broken leg and broken ribs, which had healed. It lived in terrible pain. Now, I don't think that this pain is the result of creation. It's the result of sin. It's certainly not very good, as God pronounced his completed creation back in Genesis.
0: Thanks, Dr. Morris. For more on creation, visit our website at www.icr.org.

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0: I determined that I would be the perfect Christian woman if it killed me, and it almost did.
1: That's Christian singer Sheila Walsh. Her pursuit of perfection led to a breakdown on national TV. A lot of women feel that same pressure to be the perfect Christian woman. You're trying to balance work, faith, time with family, and planning the ever-elusive perfect holiday gathering. It just doesn't have to be this way.
0: I discovered what I call the companionship of brokenness. People who love Christ but don't have all the answers. I guess I finally got it that I'm not the good news Jesus is. I was loved just as I was, for nothing that I brought to the table.
1: When Sheila traded perfectionism for the love of Jesus, she experienced something Billy Graham once noted.
2: Joy, happiness, and cheerfulness in the midst of a world of suffering are the products of knowing Jesus Christ as Savior and Lord.
1: Learn more at findpeacewithgod.net. We're the Billy Graham Evangelistic Association.
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1: In early fall 2020, I sat down with two of my songwriting buddies. We chatted about how different everything looked in pandemic days. Different for work, different for songwriting, different for touring, and different for raising kids. We talked honestly about what we missed, casually dropping in on neighbors, attending large gatherings without social distancing, and many other losses that we'd been grieving. What we discovered is that our loss of normal had us not in a place of disillusionment, but a place of expectancy. We spurred each other on to hope and to dream big for the next season. We confessed our fears and trepidation over tours canceled and schools in limbo. And even though everything felt less settled and sturdy, we affirmed to each other how the unsteadiness of our circumstances had caused us to fall headlong into the waiting arms of a loving God. In His hands, every loss has purpose, and every closed chapter marks the beginning of a new one, waiting to be written. May we say goodbye to normal with joy and expectation, believing that God only has the best in store for His children. I've

Holly. Jesus said our core mission was to make disciples. But how do we know when we've done it? What does a disciple look like? I'm Tanya Harris of God Conversations. Some may say a disciple is a person who attends church faithfully, sings the songs, and reads the Bible. But that's not how Jesus measured it. Jesus said the marks of a disciple are simple: love for God and love for people. We know we're growing in spiritual maturity when we get better at loving others. And the toughest test there? Loving those who don't love us back. But that's hard to do, which is precisely why we need the church. We need to attend faithfully, sing the songs and read the Bible so that it helps us to love. If it doesn't, then we're measuring the wrong things. To join the journey to hearing God's voice for yourself, subscribe to our devotional plan at godconversations.com.

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0: Why are we unique? This is Ken Ham, the CEO of the ministry behind the Answers Bible Curriculum for Homeschool. All this week, we've been looking at a biblical view of technology, and technology is becoming quite amazing. Artificial intelligence is seemingly the way of the future. It can do so many things faster and better than a human. Now, does this mean humans are becoming insignificant or that we aren't unique? Not at all. You see, it's not our intellect or our problem-solving abilities that set us apart from the rest of God's creation. We've been made in the image of God. That's what gives us value. We're unique because we bear the image of the Creator. And we are of such value that God sent His Son to die for us.
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0: It's just a song that makes you smile, man. I mean, it's, you know, the whole idea that once you realize that grace has you, it's just, you know, it's like we're at that age as dads to where our one of our main jobs in life is embarrassing our children, which I love to do a lot in public.
1: It's true.
0: And it's kind of that song. It's the, you know, that's what it's singing, like, so the back row hears you. Why? Because sometimes dancing won't do. It's just being silly and just not caring anymore, which I have to say, Mike is the king of that. Mike cares less than all of us. I mean that in a nice way. You know, where I, you know, I have a harder time with it. But Mike is a free spirit, and yes, he'll wear dress socks and sandals and not even blink twice.
1: I actually don't own socks.
2: That's weird.
0: But anyway, so
1: we do have a special guest.
0: Oh, we do.
1: Yeah,
2: that's right.
0: When we originally made the album, we wanted to have someone rap on the album because we're huge fans of all kinds of music.
1: And Robbie wouldn't do it.
0: And so we didn't know who we were going to get. And then rapper from that kind of started about the time we did, named John Rubin, used to be with Goatee Records. We had toured and we've done stuff early on. We're all new together, and we have remained friends this whole time. Our paths crossed not too long ago, and I was like, what is when people want us to zig, how do we zag? And it

0: All the memories of my friends who were killed, it all came back to haunt me. I started falling apart.
1: After combat veteran Fernando Arroyo left the U.S. Army, he suffered with post-traumatic stress disorder, or PTSD. But he found hope through Jesus Christ.
0: I challenge you to, if you're in a low place, call to Jesus. You will find hope.
1: Fernando found that hope in the depths of his despair and in the midst of a broken world. Billy Graham.
2: Now God has a rescue plan. And his rescue effort is centered in the person of his son, Jesus Christ. That's why Christ came. That's why he died on the cross. That's what the cross is all about.
1: Learn more about God's rescue plan by visiting findpeacewithgod.net. 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We're the Billy Graham Evangelistic Association.

Hi, I'm Celia Filkey, and this is Messages of Hope. The Cancer Council of Australia expects that one in two men and one in three women will be diagnosed with cancer by the age of 85. A cancer patient once said, "It's like a terrorist attack. It can sneak up on you like a thief in the night." How do we come to terms with the diagnosis of cancer? And where can we find hope to face it? Today I'm going to share Karen's story. She was diagnosed with breast cancer and had to come to terms with her loss of independence and privacy, her relationship with others, and her relationship with God. If you're suffering from cancer or know someone who is, you'll be encouraged by the hope she found, which gave her the strength to cope with her ordeal.

was 33 years old. She was living and working as a missionary in La Paz, Bolivia. Between January and October, she got hepatitis, typhoid fever, amoebic dysentery, had her gallbladder and appendix removed, and a benign tumour removed from her right kneecap. She was treated for all of these in Bolivia and continued working all the time. In November, she went back to the United States to visit her family. About 10:30 one night, she was taking a bath and shaving under her arms when she felt a hard, immovable lump in her breast. Suddenly, the warm water that had been relaxing her body felt very cold. Fearing what the lump might indicate, she jumped out of the bath and called a friend who was a nurse. She happened to have a doctor's appointment the next morning for something else, so her friend urged her to tell the doctor about the lump. The doctor examined it and then sent her on a whirlwind of additional tests. Her final doctor's visit that day was with a surgeon. She was stunned when he told her that she would need to be hospitalised to have a biopsy. If the biopsy showed malignancy, then he would do a radical mastectomy immediately. In 1976, if a tumour was malignant, a radical mastectomy was automatically done while the woman was still under anaesthetic. After the biopsy and operation, when Karen awoke from the anaesthetic, the tight bandage wrapped around her chest told her immediately that she had breast cancer and had lost a breast. This very frightening experience was life-changing for her. She temporarily lost her independence, her privacy, and her active lifestyle, and she had to face her own mortality. Coming up, we'll look at some of the adjustments Karen had to make after

I'm Celia Filkey from Messages of Hope, and I'm sharing the story of Karen's battle with cancer. Karen found losing her independence very difficult. She'd been an independent single woman living the unpredictable, sometimes dangerous and exciting life of a missionary in the underdeveloped, impoverished country of Bolivia in South America. But following her surgery in the United States, she couldn't drive and she had to depend on others to take her to the hospital 5 days a week to receive cobalt treatments. They had to pick her up at 7:15 a.m. when it was 20 degrees below zero, and she later learned that they were actually honoured that she had asked them to help. Singer and songwriter Carly Simon was once asked about her experience with cancer. What would you have done differently? And her response was, I would have allowed people to bring me their chicken soup. I wish I would have accepted their help more. Karen discovered that in her situation, she had no choice but to give up her privacy. Karen had grown up in Bismarck, North Dakota, which was a beautiful city of about 25,000 people in the 1970s. Because she was a missionary, she'd done a lot of public speaking and was pretty well known. When she had surgery for cancer in November of 1976, the news spread like wildfire. And people would visit her in the hospital and say, "Do you remember me? You spoke at my church years ago." When she first went to the mission field, she was front page of the local newspaper. Now there was another picture in that paper with the headline, "She helped others, now it's time for her to receive help." She'd lost all privacy. It was humiliating for her to have the whole city and much of the world know that she had cancer. Coming up, we'll look at the challenges of realising that life will never be the same again.

listening to Messages of Hope, and I'm Celia Filkey. Coming to terms with a diagnosis of cancer is difficult, but that's not all you have to come to terms with. Karen found that she had to give up many activities she'd taken for granted. Prior to her operation, she was a workaholic. Her self-esteem was wrapped up in her work. The surgery and radiation treatments delayed her return to Bolivia for 4 long months. She feared that her missionary career was over, especially when she heard that her work was being turned over to other missionaries. In her grief and anger, she failed to see the tender words, "until Karen returns." She found that other people needed to make decisions for her about her activity level following surgery and treatments. They weren't trying to interfere with or run her life. They were truly thinking of her health, and the time would come again when she would be able to set her own pace. At 33 years of age, Karen had to face her own mortality, and it's a difficult age to have to think about your own death. She was full of energy and dearly loved her work. All of a sudden, she was faced not only with the possible loss of her work and a part of her body, but of life itself. As a Christian, she knew that through faith in Jesus Christ, if she died, she would go to heaven, and that would be great. If she lived, that would be great too. She'd heard it said that in heaven there are no tears and pain. If this is true, and she believed it was, death would set her free from cancer and all the pain and fear that it brought. Karen came to realise that life would never be normal again. But what she would have to do was to try to find a new normal where she could live her life to the fullest. Coming up, we'll look at how cancer not only affects the person with the disease, but also those around them, particularly friends and family.

is Messages of Hope, and I'm sharing the story of Karen's diagnosis with cancer. Sometimes a life and death battle can actually shine a light on what is really important in your life. One of the very difficult things about cancer is how the diagnosis of the fact that you have cancer affects those people around you. Karen said her deepest heartache was to see her family and friends suffer shock, worry, and sorrow over her condition. She found that her cancer actually scared some people away. The first Sunday that she went back to church after her surgery, she found people didn't want to talk to her. In fact, they walked away from her or avoided her completely. And this really hurt her deeply, until she realised that they were avoiding her because they didn't know what to say. Many were in shock and dealing with their own emotions. Billy Graham wrote in his autobiography, Just As I Am, that when people get sick and suffer, they will either turn away from God in anger and bitterness, or they grow closer to Him in trust and confidence. Karen chose to replace the three most dreadful C's, cancer, cobalt, and chemotherapy, with the most powerful victorious C, Christ. Her battle with cancer became a mountaintop experience in her relationship with God. We also have that choice. Trials such as cancer are not enemies of faith, but opportunities to experience God's faithfulness. Sometimes it takes an illness to make us realize we need God. God created us, and He cares about what's happening to us. He is with you now and wants to give you the strength, encouragement, and love that you need. He invites you to give all your problems, even cancer, to Him. He says, "Come to me, all you who are weary and burdened, and I will give you rest." Karen's mother once said to her, "I wish I could carry this burden for you. I can't, but Jesus can and will. He knows about scars, hurts, and pain." If you don't know that Jesus Christ has won the victory for you over sin and death, let Him take your heavy burdens as He walks with you through your illness. With Jesus in your heart, you don't have to face the future alone. He promises to be with you every step of the way.

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For more information about what we've talked about today, visit messagesofhope.org.au. 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Messages of Hope is a ministry of Lutheran Media. 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
1: 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It's next on today's Creation Moment. And now, here's our Creation Moments host, Ian Taylor.
2: For thousands of years, man has applied a huge variety of things to his skin to help injuries heal. By trial and error, he has come up with ointments to keep injured skin moist to assist the natural healing process. Antibiotics were eventually added to these ointments. But until recently, no one has been able to actually increase the rate at which skin naturally heals. That has now changed. Epidermal growth factor is one of the chemicals that God created to help keep the body in working order. Researchers learned how to copy the chemicals responsible, and tests have shown that application of the man-made epidermal growth factor can speed the rate at which wounds heal. Studies show that wounds on which epidermal growth factor is used heal about a day and a half faster than normal. That might not seem like much, but when burn victims need many skin grafts, epidermal growth factor could mean the difference between life and death. While all this knowledge of the chemistry of biology, one would naturally assume that man should be able to develop better healing agents than mindless evolutionary processes. But of course, man is not emulating mindless evolutionary processes, but the work of the Creator God himself. The creator of natural epidermal growth factor had the original wisdom to design it and include it in our physiology.
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9: 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Now, along the way today, we're going to catch you up on what's happening with your favorite Christian artists. We're going to hear from listeners from around the world and, of course, count down the 20 biggest songs in Christian music. Now, you never know what kind of week the chart's going to give us, and that's what makes this show so fun. Now, some songs are making a serious push towards the top, and a few favorites, they're trying to hold their ground, and by the end of the next 2 hours, we're going to find out if Zach Williams is at number one for a third week in a row.
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9: One other cool part about our show is getting to debut some new music for you each week, and this time we have a new one from Cochran & Company. Now, they've been on our countdown a bunch, but if you're not familiar, this is a group from Montgomery, Indiana, and it's led by Michael Cochran. That's where they get their name, of course. And, you know, they've done a great job about blending some soulful music like pop and rock and some gospel and blues and kind of creating a really cool sound. This week, they're kicking things off with a new one called What Grace Can Do. And here is Michael Cochran with the story about it.
10: Our new song, What Grace Can Do, is for anyone who's ever felt the shame of past mistakes or current struggles. God is not waiting in anger to punish us for our wrongs. He's running after us to meet us right where we are, just like the prodigal son. He welcomes us with open arms. He throws a robe around our back and a ring on our finger. No condemnation, just love. That's what grace can do.
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0: Author.
1: That is number 19 from Brandon Lake and Nick Jonas. They are teaming up for that one called The Author on 20, The Countdown Magazine. Well, this next artist was actually pursuing a career in opera, if you can believe it. But he is here with our next song, and I'm going to let him introduce it and tell you all about it.
2: What's up, y'all? It's your boy, Bay Turner, and I would love to share a little bit about the heart behind my song, Somebody's Praying. Y'all, I wrote this song when I was at total war with myself. I was stuck in patterns that I couldn't break, and I couldn't outrun this almost dark night of the soul. And I got up one morning to write a song, and this simple image came to my mind. It was my mom on her hands and knees. The Lord was showing me that she was interceding for me. And I realized in the moment, I wasn't still standing because I was strong or capable enough or good enough. I was still standing because someone else kept praying when I stopped. So I wrote this song for the moment that you realize that you've been held up the whole time because of someone else's prayers. You were carried without ever earning it. You were loved without ever deserving it. So I want you to know, in those dark moments, somebody's always praying.
3: Number 18.
4: 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Should damn be living.

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1: It is his 12th week here on 20 The Countdown Magazine, and he's moving up one this week to number 18. That is Bay Turner with his latest called Somebody's Praying. Well, last week I mentioned that we were having a few struggles here in the Ryan home. I mean, it is the hottest part of the year here in Texas, and that's not a lot of fun when your air conditioner is not working properly. I mean, we've been going through this for about a month trying to get this thing fixed, and it was like, you know, they're waiting on a part and all the things, but it finally got resolved yesterday, and the house is nice and cool here in Texas again, so I'm excited about that. But it's kind of funny to think about. We have listeners that listen all over the world, and I know right now when we are in the middle of the summer, the northern hemisphere, our friends in Australia are all bundled up enjoying winter. I mean, I think I would love to trade them at some point, but hey, I've got a message from Mark, though, who is checking in from down under, and he couldn't resist sharing a few summer tips from someone who's currently living through the opposite season as him.
2: G'day, mate. It's Mark here from T-Bar, that's short for Toowoomba, Queensland, Oz. I listen on 92.9 Voice FM, listening to 20 The Countdown on the weekend whilst outside gardening. I think your show is rad, which means really good. It's winter here, so it's a little bit nippy as you and the US are in summer. Throw another shrimp on the barbie for us and make sure that when you're outside in the sunshine that you slip

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1: Coming up,
0: 17 more songs to go here on the countdown this weekend, and the new one from Forrest Frank called OK. That is one of those songs in our remaining 17. Plus, we're going to hear some more stories behind a few of the songs, like the new one from Torrin Wells. That's happening a little later this hour. He'll be dropping by to tell us about that one. And our artist news, that's coming up towards the end of this hour, so stay with us.
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3: My name's of Jamal Yusuf. I do listening in from Uganda, Kampala. 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
1: Number 17.

0: number 17 again this weekend. It is Forrest Frank with his latest called OK. And I hear that he just wrapped up his summer Jesus Generation tour, and he's looking forward to some time with his wife, Grace, and their two boys. That'll be some great catch-up time. Well, next here on 20 The Countdown Magazine is the latest from John Reddick. And speaking of tours, I hear his wife, Rebecca, has been touring with him lately for the first time ever. Here he is with his latest called Holding On.
1: Number 16.

0: That is John Reddick moving up two spots to land at number 16 this week here on 20. It's called Holding On. Well, are you following us on social media yet? If not, you are totally missing out on some really fun things. We played Forrest Frank just a little while ago at number 17, and our team was actually at the Forrest Frank Jesus Revolution Tour stop when it came to Arlington, Texas this past weekend. So we posted all sorts of photos from the show and a little recap there. I'd love for you to go check it out if you haven't seen it yet. And it's been incredible reading through the comments there on your post from people that have been seeing him all over the country. They've been sharing some stories from some of those shows they attended and talking about their favorite moments and celebrating all that God has been doing through that tour. It's been amazing. So join our conversation. Go look for us on Instagram or on Facebook. Give us a follow. But more importantly, jump in and engage with us. Talk with us. Tell us about things that are going on in your part of the country, and we would love to hear from you. 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
0: 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Carly Ann Taylor, she's coming up here in just a minute to tell us about her latest called Why Should I Worry. And if you haven't heard the story about that song, you are in for a treat. 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
0: Well, welcome back to our countdown this weekend. You know, one of the coolest things about the songs that you hear on the show is that a lot of times they come out of some real moments in these artists' lives that they're walking through, and they just journal about it and it turns into a song. That's kind of what happened with this next one from Carly Ann Taylor, but I'll let her share more about it.
7: I wrote this in a season where anxiety felt super loud and my future felt even more unclear. If that sounds like you today, you're not alone. One thing God keeps continuously reminding me of is that He meets us exactly where we are and not where we think we should be. When we let go of control and lay everything down at the feet of Jesus, His peace feels louder than our fear. The world constantly tells us to worry about everything, but when we call on the name of the Lord, when we call on the name of Jesus, He brings peace, direction, and security. Hey, my friend, He knows you and He sees you. He has good plans for you because that's just who He is. So why should we worry? Let this be our anthem today.
1: Number 50.
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0: That is Carly Ann Taylor with Why Should I Worry, dropping down a couple of spots to land at number 15 on 20 The Countdown magazine. This next one is also dropping down a couple of spots. It's from Tasha Layton, and it's called Meet Me in the Valley.
1: Number 14. You can't

0: is Torrin Wells, and he is making a 3-point jump up the chart to number 13 with Breathe on it here on 20, the Countdown Magazine. That's a pretty incredible little jump there for him. There's one other artist that's also making a 3-point climb, and I'll tell you who that is a little later. But I got to thinking about this when I was playing Tasha Layton's song a minute ago. I heard that she recently got out of a speeding ticket when she explained to the police officer that she had a sourdough bread emergency at home. And he let her off. He let her go with a warning. And I was like, wow, I have never gotten let go, pulled over for speeding. Maybe you have. Have you ever like gotten pulled over by the police and you were speeding and you knew you were guilty, but you gave them a story and told them what was going on and they just kind of let you go? Hopefully you didn't like make up a story, but if you had a legitimate story and they let you go, I would love to hear about it. 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

0: 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And then, of course, we're going to jump into our top 10 in no time. 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
4: 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And no, I definitely would not want to know. No way. But the fact is that there is an appointed time. There's a time when your heart will stop beating, the oxygen will be gone, and your brain and therefore your body will cease to function. So then, what are you going to do with the time that you have left? Exactly. How are you going to spend that precious, finite time? Some people, a lot of people, in fact, most people, just seem to be frittering it away on things that in that final moment simply won't matter anymore. So how are you spending your valuable time? With wisdom or with foolishness?
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0: Well, I mentioned there was another artist coming up here in our countdown this weekend that was making a three-point jump. It just happens to be this next song from Toby Mac. Here he is with Lord, It Feels Good on 20.

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2: Joel Smallbone from the band For King and Country is back on the movie set. This time, he is starring alongside his wife, Mariah Smallbone, in a brand new film called A Music City Story. Now, the two even got to play each other's love interest on the screen. How cute is that? Now, it's about a struggling singer-songwriter who's given a second chance at her career and discovers that God may have a bigger plan for her life than she ever imagined. Now, Joel recently shared why filming this one in Nashville is so special. Check out what he had to say.
3: We are literally in the heart of Music City, right in downtown. We're not shooting in Alabama. We're not shooting in Kentucky. We're shooting in Nashville, Tennessee. A film that honors this city, a film that honors the music that comes out of this city, a film that honors Latin culture, country culture, honors faith, and we're doing it right here.
1: Number three.
2: Okay, one of the biggest nights in Christian music is almost here. And the nominees for the 57th annual GMA Dove Awards have officially been announced. Now, the Dove Awards celebrate some of the biggest songs, artists, and albums in Christian and gospel music. And Torrin Wells, who you just heard a little while in the countdown, he's going to be back as a host for the fourth year in a row. Now, there are so many familiar names on this year's ballot. And Brandon Lake is having another big year, it looks like. He is leading this year's Dove Award nomination. But here's the category I want to know your thoughts on. Pop Contemporary Song of the Year. Listen to this lineup and tell me who gets your vote. Dusty Bibles by Josiah Queen. Homesick for Heaven by Phil Wickham. Left It in the River by Jamie McDonald. Let It Be a Hallelujah by Lauren Daigle. Or Washed by Elevation Rhythm. That is a tough category, isn't it? We'll have the full list of nominees, plus all the details you need to know on when and where you can watch this awards show. It's all going to be at our website at 20thecountdown.com. And while you're there, let me know which song you think deserves to take home Song of the Year.
1: You're up to date. That was three things you need to know. Now, back to the countdown with William Ryan III.
2: Well, I just mentioned some of the Dove Award nominees, but this next guy actually is nominated for Christmas Recorded Song of the Year along with Katie Nicole. I mean, can Christmas get here fast enough? Here is Matt Maher up next with Gonna Be All Right.
4: Never.

0: He is back in that number 11 spot again this weekend. It is Matt Maher with Gonna Be All Right on 20 The Countdown Magazine. You know, if you love that song, you're going to have to do this little fun activity this weekend. His daughter and her friends, they made up a dance to Gonna Be All Right. You can check it out on his social media account there. And, of course, record yourself doing it and send it to us. I mean, that's a given, right? Well, coming up, we're going to kick off our top 10. But here's a reminder in case you missed it on what happened at the end of our show last week.
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1: 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So I thought I'd take that a bit further. I'm Alida Robinson, and each Wednesday morning, I'll be musically speaking about our artists, their lives, their music, new release albums, interviews with the artists, and much more. 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
6: At that midway point here on our countdown this weekend. So what did you think about the first half? Quite a bit of movement, right? Torrin Wells and Toby Mac, they each made a three-point climb, and we may see those two songs battle it out in the next coming weeks. But in today's top 10, five tracks are holding steady right where they were from last week, and five are sliding up or down. So I hope you've made plans to stay until the end, because I don't want to finish this countdown without you, so stay with me.
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6: 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It is Chandler Moore with God, I'm Just Grateful.
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0: grateful for you.
1: At number 10 again this weekend, it's Chandler Moore with God, I'm Just Grateful. Well, this next one is our longest running song on the countdown at 24 weeks. It is from the group Elevation Rhythm.
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1: Hey, this is Matthew West, and this is the story behind my song, Good. For as long as I can remember, I've struggled to fully understand the depths of God's grace and the reality that it truly is a free gift. Instead, I get it all twisted, and I think if I do enough good stuff, then maybe, just maybe, I'll be good enough for grace. But this is what Paul said in Romans 11, verse 6. And since it is through God's kindness, then it is not by their good works. For in that case, God's grace would not be what it really is, free and undeserved. So I hope that when you listen to this song, you remember what I'm trying to learn every single day. You're not loved because you're worthy. You're loved because he's good.
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1: Back at number 8 again this weekend, it is Matthew West with Good on 20 The Countdown Magazine. Are you part of our private 20 The Countdown Magazine listener Facebook group yet? I mean, don't let the word private scare you off there. It's really not that scary. But we do have a group that is for listeners just like yourself who might want to go a little deeper and have some conversation with some other listeners of The Countdown around the globe. And we even throw in some fun questions there to kind of stir the pot. And we had one that sparked some discussion this last week, and the responses there were pretty split evenly. The question was, are you someone who listens to the lyrics of a song first or the melody? I mean, I love to listen to the melody first personally, and once I kind of enjoy the song, then I kind of go a little deeper and listen to the lyrics and all that. But what about you? I mean, it's such a great question because Christian music, it is so powerful on both levels. Sometimes a lyric speaks straight to your heart, and other times it's the melody that kind of draws you in. Before you know it, those words are becoming part of your story. I know that is true for me as well. But what about you? What's your answer? Are you someone who listens to the lyrics first or the melody? Join our conversation in that private Facebook group. You can find a direct link to it at our website, 20thecountdown.com. But if you're already on Facebook and you're on our page there, there is a little button where you can request access to join that group, and we will let you in. There's no like test you got to take or anything crazy like that, but we just like to keep it kind of locked down. So, you know, you got people in there like spamming you or anything like that, but jump in there. It's so fun. Talk with other listeners from around the globe.
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1: 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And then the following week, I play the song with the most votes so you can hear the whole thing. It's so fun. But that's coming up along with our remaining 7.
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4: 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It's Fee, David and Lockie Coleman from Orange, New South Wales, Australia. 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
2: What's up, guys? This is We the Kingdom. And this is the story behind our song, Rescue Me. Y'all, we just want to give you a melody to put to an age-old story of David and Goliath. Man, he had some crazy faith, and it's amazing what God can do when we have faith like that. And we just pray that this song would be a huge encouragement to you guys to know that whatever giants you're facing out there are not impossible to fall to the ground in God's name.
3: Number 6.

We the Kingdom. And number 6 again this weekend here on 20 The Countdown Magazine. And it's called Rescue Me. I mean, that is a great song, isn't it? Nice little rock and roll song there for you. But, you know, the music on the countdown, it totally points to something even better than just the great music that you're hearing. It points to Jesus. Now, if you've been listening and have questions,

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0: 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So you're going to find out who that is in just a minute. 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
9: Top five. Hey, this is Cece Winans with the message of my song, Worthy of It All. Psalm 63 talks about God's love being better than life, and that is so true. When I think of the goodness of Jesus and all that he has done for me, I can't help but praise God. And this song, Worthy of It All, just puts it all in perspective. When I just think of all of the great things that God has done, what he continues to do, and not just because of what he's done, but just because of who he is, he's worthy of all of our praise, all of our strength. The Bible instructs us to love him with all of our heart, soul, and mind. Why? Because he deserves nothing less. He is worthy of it all.
10: Number

0: She's been 2 weeks in the number one spot here on the countdown. That is CeCe Winans at number five this week with Worthy of It All. Now, next, we are going to announce the winning future fan favorite. And if you remember last week, I played some clips of some new songs for you. One of them was from Tate Butts called When I Pray, and the other from Eric Nieder called Praise You All the Same. We tallied up all those votes that came in, and there sure were a lot of them. And the one with the most votes that we're going to play for you right now, it was the new song called When I Pray from Tate Butts. Here it is on 20 The Countdown Magazine.
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That is the winning future fan favorite here on 20 The Countdown magazine. It's called When I Pray from Tate Butts. Congratulations to him for that winning song on the future fan favorite. And if you're thinking to yourself, wait a minute, I didn't get to vote on a favorite song. How do I get in on this? Well, you get to do it right now. I'm going to play some new clips for you and have you vote at our website for the future fan favorite. Then be listening next weekend because we're going to tally up the votes and play the full version of the song that has the most. Okay, your first clip this week of the new ones I'm going to play for you is from Katie Nicole. This is our new one called I Found Jesus. Yeah.

got your first choice for this week's future fan favorite from Katie Nicole called I Found Jesus. Okay, the next song to listen to before you vote is from Red Rocks Worship and Chris Brown. Here is The Lord Is With Me.

0: called The Lord Is With Me from Red Rocks Worship and Chris Brown. The second pick there for the future fan favorite, the one before, was from Katie Nicole called I Found Jesus.
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0: Well, she is nominated for a New Artist of the Year at the GMA Dove Awards, along with a few other nominations. Here is

0: It's Jamie McDonald moving up one to number four here on 20 The Countdown Magazine. That's called Ain't No Way. I love that one. You know, it's always amazing to think about where these songs are being heard around the world. You know, just a few minutes ago, we were in Australia hearing from a few folks, and now we're heading over to Southeast Asia. Now, Audrey, whose family recently moved to Southeast Asia, just sent in this note. She said, I love 20 The Countdown Magazine. We've been listening since last year, and some of my favorite songs are on it. There are also songs I'd never heard before, and some of those have become favorites too. Every Saturday, I play the countdown on my speaker, and I just relax. It's one of our favorite podcasts right now. I love that. That is one of the things that makes this countdown so special. Some of the songs, they feel like old friends, you know? Others become brand new favorites that you might have never discovered otherwise. So now it is your turn. Where are you listening from in the world today? I'd love to hear from you. 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
4: Living in faith with Pastor Con. Hebrews chapter 1. In the past, God spoke to our ancestors through the prophets at many times and various ways. But in these last days, he has spoken to us by his Son, whom he appointed heir of all things, and through whom also he made the universe. The Son is the radiance of God's glory and the exact representation of his being, sustaining all things by his powerful word. God spoke. God speaks today. Does God speak in your life? The Son is the Creator. Creation was by him and for him. The Son is the radiance or reflects the brightness of the glory of God. The Son is the character or the express representation of God. The Son shows us the reality of God. Just as the image on a coin exactly corresponds to the device on the die, so the Son of God bears the very stamp of his nature. The exact character of God, his express character, is seen in the Son, the Lord Jesus. The Lord Jesus is no imitation. He is the real thing. Christianity only works when the Lord Jesus is central. This is Condis Benedict.
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0: That is Josiah Queen, and he's back at number two again this week with Demons here on 20, the Countdown Magazine. I don't know if you know this or not, but he actually holds a business degree from the University of South Florida. And earlier this year, he sold out a concert at the university's arena and performed on the exact same stage where he walked for graduation. I mean, that's a full circle moment, right? I mean, imagine calling your buddies and being like, hey, you're never going to believe this, but I'm performing on the same stage where we did our graduation. I mean, that's unreal. Well, we are all through graduation season here where I live, and I know everyone's kind of gearing up to start school here pretty soon, so it's been pretty busy. A lot of things on the schedule, which, you know, might even pull you away from listening to the countdown and finishing it each week. But don't worry. 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
0: Oh, I'm so excited to share that Zach Williams is back in the number one spot again this week for a third week in a row. Now, this song is called Wait For Me, and it is absolutely incredible. And if you haven't heard the story about it, then you are in for a treat. Here's Zach Williams with more.
4: I wrote this song during a time when I felt completely lost. I've been walking through life trying to figure out everything on my own, carrying things I should have laid down years ago. And the more I tried, the harder the road got. One day I finally looked up and prayed, God, I need some direction. And what struck me was realizing he had never left. He was just there patiently waiting for me to turn around. Every detour, every stumble, every mile, every time I walked in the wrong direction, he kept guiding me back. The song is a reminder that even when we take the long way home, God still waits for us. Number

0: Is Zach Williams back at number one again this week, after 3 weeks in a row, that is. That's his song called Wait For Me, here on 20 The Countdown Magazine. What did you think of the countdown this weekend? Pretty cool stuff, right? Hopefully you maybe even heard a new favorite song. And if you heard those new ones to vote on for the future fan favorite, then do me a favor. Go vote on your favorite song, and then join me again next weekend, and we'll play the full version of it for you. And hopefully it's the one that you voted on. Well, I'm William Ryan III, and I want to say thank you for joining me this weekend, and I can't wait to do it again next time.
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1: I like that there is, I guess, a Christian voice out there in the community, and it's great to listen in the car. 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
2: 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Aussie Grown. 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
4: G'day, g'day. 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This week, new music from Victor Clay featuring River Movement, Pete McCready and Tanaya. 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

Son of Man, Gold Coast-based River Movement, who hit Canberra in October and Yamundi in November with the Freedom Music Festival. To Sydney for the latest from Taya.

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0: Until Clarity play Rebel Air Volume 2 in Northern Brisbane with headliners River Movement, Jet Cameron and Rockstar Punch in early November. Should be a great show. Here is their May single, Rivers and Streams. Until Clarity on Aussie Grown.

0: Rivers and Streams, Brisbane duo Until Clarity on Aussie Grown. Coming up, more River Movement featuring with Victor Clay, Melbourne singer-songwriter and sportswoman Tanaya, and Pete McCready in the new music set. But first, Aussie Grown heads to Perth for a series of artist spotlight features, beginning with Michael Day next.
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0: It has been several months since Aussie Grown featured a new Artist Spotlight chat with a Perth artist, so we thought it'd be on time to feature a month of performers from the West, which we begin this week with singer-songwriter Michael Day. Following a trio of themed singles in late 2021, Michael released Psych or the Priest in 2022 before taking a little bit of a step back. His next single release came in 2024 with Nan and Pop's House, beginning an irregular but acclaimed series of songs which are building to more single releases through 2026 and beyond. Michael steps into the artist spotlight this week to chat music and the future as Aussie Grown begins the first series of artist spotlights with Michael Day and Nan and Pop's House on Aussie Grown.

0: tell us all about Nan and Pop's House, the deeper meaning and the story behind the song.
1: Yeah. Well, I guess I kind of wrote it kind of thinking, like getting a bit nostalgic about my grandparents. And kind of, yeah, partway through, like I hadn't released it. And they kind of ended up passing away. And so it kind of, like to me, it hit a whole new level of real, I guess. Yeah, but I guess it's kind of just about reflecting on what a kind of a beautiful time growing up with them, was. And yeah, kind of, yeah, I don't know, just reflecting on growing up in an environment that was felt really safe. Yeah, it was a very beautiful time.
0: Let's chat a little bit about your writing processes. What comes first for you, music or lyrics?
1: I feel like I used to think it was music, but the more I'm writing, I think probably music still just, but I feel like often it'll be a verse of kind of like you'd be mucking around with a chord progression and then you just have a melody that will come over the top of it and you'll kind of sing something and you're like, oh, that feels really good. And I feel like often there's some kind of words that I've been thinking about and kind of mulling on. So I often find getting a first verse really easy and I find finishing a song much harder because it's less of a process and more of it just feels like, oh, there's a verse, that's cool. Now what do I do with that? Yeah. How do I get more of those?
0: Do you have a notepad beside the bed or a voice folder on your phone where you record stuff? And how often do you refer back to it if you do?
1: Yeah, I use voice memos a lot. I was going to say sometimes in the car when you're driving, but you can't say that. So you hit record when you go for a drive and then at some point on the drive you're like, oh, here's a cool melody, and then you start singing it. And then you refer back to that later when you sit down.
0: Yeah.
1: And that's – yep. I use voice memos a lot. And often I have a big songwriting book that I kind of – write down, but I feel like I more rely on voice memos to kind of get the initial ideas and things like that.
0: How big a folder is it?
1: Oh, I feel like there's been many books over the years. Yeah. I feel like the voice memo folder is the one that I'm like, oh, I haven't even started to explore old phones and although there's still some that hang around in my mind that I'm like, I should finish that.
0: Let's talk about more of your songs. I love Morning Coffee. Can you tell us a little bit about this song and the deeper meaning and the story behind this song?
1: Yeah, I guess that one is kind of about trying to do music and be an artist and kind of whatever that means and trying to live and support a family at the same time. And I guess often getting met with probably more early on, like, oh, what do you do for work, what's your like your real job kind of vibe. And I guess kind of contemplating and struggling with that concept of like, oh, this is, yeah, we as a society, I don't think we value art. Like, I think that's, yeah. And I think you can see that in architecture over the years, we have these like amazing, incredible, intricate, like beautiful buildings that we spend like multiple people's lifetimes building. And that's valued. And now it's just like, you know, it's all, very carbon light, like copy and paste housing. And so I think, yeah, I guess kind of mourning the, how do we value art again as as a society, and how do I support a family and do that, and yeah, I guess all those kind of struggles that go along with that. Yeah, so that was kind of the take for that one.

0: Morning coffee. Well, I can't do without mine. Wrapping up the artist spotlight this week on Perth singer-songwriter Michael Day, which we began with an Aussie-grown favourite, Nan and Pop's House. Looking forward to hearing more from Michael over the rest of this year, and check out the AussieGrownRadio.com website artist directory for more on Michael Day. And keep your eye on the gig guide too for future performances. Next week, Aussie Grown catches up with Drea as the Artist Spotlight Perth series continues.
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0: Playing with his brother Dave or playing solo, Pete McCready is a consummate storyteller. This is his new single.

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0: Thanks, Humdrum. Now, the annual Dove Award nominations have been released with Aussie favourites for King and Country nominated in two categories. For Rap Hip Hop Recorded Song of the Year with Yes, their collaboration with Stephen Malcolm. And Short Form Music Video of the Year for World on Fire. The only other Aussie nominated is Melbourne singer-songwriter Mitch Wong, who has scored a nomination with Bernie Herms and Natalie Grant for her Christmas song, God's Gift to Us, as well as his collaboration in the Elevation Rhythm song, Washed, with Josh Holiday, Joe L. Barnes, and Stephen Furtick. All the gongs will be dished out on Tuesday, the 6th of October, at Nashville Stadium, home of the National Hockey League team, the Nashville Predators, in downtown Nashville. Rebel Air Volume 2 is on for this coming November with headliners River Movement plus Jet Cameron, Until Clarity and Roma Brothers, now based in Brisbane, Rockstar Punch, playing at Emerge Warner in northern Brisbane. Following the success of the debut Rebel Air earlier this year with Ethan Beer, The Nouveau, TJ and Soundmind plus Jet Cameron back in early June, organisers have been quick to take advantage of the momentum into another event in 2026. Learn more about the November event by checking the AussieGrownRadio.com gig guide. 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New music landing on the Aussie Grown Radio desk this week on its way or announced includes songs from Olivia Cogan, Phil Spence, Nora Lynn and Brook Street with the EP Saved My Soul, released from Daniel Chigwidden. The Aussie Grown feature new music this week is by former Melbourne sportswoman, now full-time in music, Tanaya, who would love your vote as favourite new music on any or all of the Aussie Grown radio socials. You can vote now as you hear Love Is Enough, Tanaya, with Stanza and featuring Lorelei on Aussie Grown.

0: sticker on my wall.
1: Why is that? Why is that?
0: Because I love God.
1: Aww, that's nice.
0: A sticker for him. That's why I love him. That's why I got him a sticker, because I love him.
1: Aww, that's nice.
2: 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A former pro Australian footballer and basketballer, Tanaya, featuring Stanza and Lorelei on Aussie Grown. Remember, you can find all the latest new music songs from Aussie Grown on the AGR Artists New Music Spotify playlist, including this single, a collaboration between South Australian singer-songwriter Victor Clay and Gold Coast band River Movement. 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

0: Gospel Math, new from Victor Clay, featuring River Movement on Aussie Grown. 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You might cast a vote for Victor Clay, featuring River Movement, with that song Gospel Math. Tanaya with her song Love Is Enough, or Pete McCready with Good To Be Alive. Or perhaps you'd like to vote for all three. Yes, you can, on any or all of the Aussie Grown radio socials. Still to come, music from Sydney, Canberra and Perth with Bailey Perry next on Aussie Grown.
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1: This is Aussie Grown across the nation.
0: Yeah. Bailey Perry is back in Perth after a highly successful tour to Sydney and Melbourne. Her new single released last week.

The Villain, the fourth single release for 2026 from Perth teen singer-songwriter Bailey Perry on Aussie Grown. As we head to Canberra, where Candid Remark is making his mark on the city in a big way.

0: The one who sees me hems me in behind and before.
1: Missing the mark. Candid Remark, who is on the schedule to play Freedom Music Festival in the nation's capital in early October, along with an absolute feast of Aussie musicians. Check out the freedommusicfestival.com website for all the details, or check out the gig guide. Taking us out this week, we head to Sydney and a former internationally renowned singer-songwriter performing as Brooke Fraser. After retiring from active touring, the New Zealand-born artist is now based back in Sydney, working with the Hillsong Network and recording as Brooke Leggettwood. Featuring Lauren Daigle and the New Respects, this is her latest song, Watchman, on Aussie Grind. We'll catch you next week. Have a blessed one.

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answer, but I am not taking a L. And if I'd have thought of it sooner, I'd be happily wishing you well. Anytime, any place, anything goes. Learn to understand my lingo. I've been popping in my play clothes, and I got a story to tell. Every single day and every single night, I hear them asking all these questions. Why I won't give up the fight? You know I push it to the limit. I don't do it out of spite. See, I've been training my whole life to be the last one standing.

Hello, this is David Evans from Heart and Soul, the music of the church throughout the ages, each Sunday from 5 a.m. for inspirational hymns and songs and a timely word for your day. 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

Hi, I'm Ken Gover, and I'm here to introduce my song, Either Way. The song was inspired by a good friend of mine. Earlier this year, he passed from battling cancer. And I used to talk to him once a week, and we would always talk, and in our conversations with me asking him, what would you like for me to pray for you at this time? And he would always come back to me and say, pray that God gives me strength. As long as he gives me strength, then I'll fight. But either way, whether I'm healed now or I'm in the arms of Christ, I'm fine because I know whose I am and I know the Savior. Either way, if we know him, then we're okay and we're in his care. So this song is basically saying, regardless of what's going on, either way, God loves us.

it is. Hopefully to have a beautiful wife and a couple kids. So many things trying to hold me back in this world. Plus life's so much harder when you're black in this world. I'm just trying to put my family in a much better position. People disguising as friends, really they my competition. But I'm on a mission, the pressure risen. I try to hit my partners up.

0: Here on Sunburnt Souls, we explore life, faith, and our mental well-being. 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
1: My wife once had an operation and the recovery time was about 4 weeks. And it shames me to say it, but the best support person in the whole house was the dog. He sat with her and followed her everywhere and snuggled in when she was upset. He obviously couldn't speak, but he didn't need to because his presence was enough. We can learn a lot from that dog because so often when we're supporting someone, whether it be physically or spiritually or emotionally or even in their mental well-being, we think we have to say so many clever things in order to bring comfort, but usually just turning up and being there makes a lot of difference. It really does. So next time you're supporting someone, take a lesson from my dog. Just turn up and be there, snuggle in if necessary, and I promise you will make a big difference to the person and their recovery.
0: For more candid conversations on faith and mental well-being, check out sunburntsouls.com.
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0: Did you know that your DNA contains more mistakes than your parents' DNA? Which has more mistakes than their parents' DNA, which has more mistakes than their parents, which has... Well, you get the point. Mistakes are caused by mutations, copying errors when DNA is replicated. A conservative estimate says that 100 to 300 new mutations occur in human reproductive cells per individual per generation. That's a lot of mistakes. And it's increasing so fast, there's no way humans have been evolving for millions of years. Our genetic code would be so burdened with mutations, we'd be extinct. Mankind was created about 6,000 years ago with a perfect genome. It wasn't until after sin entered the world that mutations began to corrupt our DNA. And I believe the Lord will return long before our genetic code meets its end. I'm David Reeves. Truly, the heavens declare the glory of God.
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I'm away back home in the dark. Yeah, those nights alone were so hard. I was feeling so far from God. I don't really want to think about it, but it's so hard to not, because those nights could have changed my destiny. I was selling my soul to the enemy. 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

I'm torn between writing what I feel and giving up. I know woe is me, but this pain is real. But I wrote this one, open up my notes. Is it writer's block? Am I not inspired? Is my spirit fighting, trying to duck and fire? Maybe I've been overreaching lately. I can't seem to choose if I believe it lately, but

Hey, this is Rhett Walker from the Rhett Walker Band. My song, Say Hello, is actually a reminder that if we are a new creation in Christ, we get to stand on the foundation of Him and say hello to a brand new us. No matter what came before, no matter the trials we've been through, that's not what we focus on. We focus on who Jesus is, who He calls.

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Dignity Freedom Network invite you to an inspiring evening as we gather across Australia for our annual Hope Dinners. 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

Hey guys, this is We the Kingdom. Our single Miracle Power is just about the incredible power of God. Our dad passed away at the end of 2020. It was a really long battle with several different health complications, dementia at the end. But my mom, when he was just going through the thick of it, she really just was calling out to God, and she just sort of said out loud, "Oh, you just never know what a day may bring." And she really sensed the Spirit say back to her, "But you know who brings the day." And I just think that is such a comforting word for any of us who are walking through any manner of struggle. So we just want to encourage you wherever you are that the power of God is with you, to lean on Him, call out to Him.

Every marriage is a journey, a sacred commitment that requires time, care, and a whole lot of intentionality. But in the noise of daily life, it's easy to lose sight of how your spouse is truly doing. Hi, I'm Kate Ryan for Focus on the Family Australia, and we invite you to pause and reflect with our free marriage assessment tool, developed by marriage experts Dr. Greg and Erin Smalley. This resource isn't about

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0: Oh, yeah, sure thing, Gaston.
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0: Back to Genesis with Dr. John Morris, scientist and president of the Institute for Creation Research. Dr. Morris, has it finally happened? Can computers outthink humans?
1: No, they can't, Chris. Now, they can outperform humans on some difficult task, but they're not really thinking. For instance, calculators can do mathematical manipulations much more quickly and accurately than humans. But keep in mind, they were designed by humans and programmed to do these various tasks. They're not thinking, they're just doing the things they were designed to do. No, Chris, machines can't actually think, nor do they exercise real judgment. This is reserved for mankind, created in the image of God, just like it says back in Genesis.
0: Thanks, Dr. Morris. For more information on the foundational principles set forth in Genesis, simply visit us on the web at www.icr.org. That's www.icr.org. This is Chris O'Brien. God bless.
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0: 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New music by Pete McCready and Tanaya. And in the artist spotlight this week, Aussie Grown is in Perth for a chat with Michael Day. 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

0: G'day, this is Joel here with the band For King and Country, and this is the story behind our song, For God is with Us. I don't know about you, but during this time in human history, so many questions have been placed before me once again. And one of them naturally being, where is God when tragedy strikes? In the darkest moments of our human history, there God was. And so I speak to you now and we sing this song, more convicted and more convinced that God is not some abstract idea. God is here. God is now. God is with us.
1: Did

0: You know I struggle too, right? But it's all good.
1: Let it rain.
0: Cause you see,
1: let it rain.
0: I've got hope. And I know how to fight.

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1: The explosion of television shows such as Australian Idol, The X Factor and Big Brother has changed our view of fame. Fame used to be the province of the others, those more talented or better connected than all of us ordinary folks. Now, fame is within our reach. No wonder thousands of people line up for the chance to make it onto Australian Idol. This comes on the back of years of encouraging and developing the self-esteem of our youth, helping them to understand that they are individual and special. We all need to keep in mind that insightful line from the movie The Incredibles. If everyone is special, then no one is special. What makes you or I special? Because we are famous? Or because we are better or more talented than everyone else? We are special because we are uniquely and individually created, not only by our parents, but by God. God has known you from the beginning. He loves you and wants to be a part of your life. Now that's special.
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in the Bible it says, when just one turns and repents, the angels in heaven rejoice. 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

0: Our Value in God's Eyes. This is Ken Ham, author of the classic book, The Lie, Evolution and Millions of Years. Over the past few years, I've heard so many tragic stories of young people taking their own lives with the help or encouragement of their AI chatbot. You see, technology hasn't helped with the struggle for meaning and purpose so many are facing. It's just made the problem worse. The answer for a struggling culture is pointing them to the purpose, meaning and value that is found in God's Word. Chatbots can't give that. The Bible says we are of such value that our Creator came to earth as the God-man. He chose to die in our place, taking the penalty of death that we deserve. And meaning and purpose? Well, they're found in following Him.
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0: 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What do you like about 105.1?
1: I think the first time I turned it on was to hear Dad talking, which was really nice to hear him on the radio, but also the music is very up to date. Mm-hmm. 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I enjoyed the parenting spot, I think it's called, or something like that. 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

In the quiet moments of a marriage, we often find ourselves asking, is this as good as it gets? 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Hi, I'm Kate Ryan for Focus on the Family Australia. 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

So we're listening to this song in my house, and my 6-year-old, she just starts like making up these hand motions, and you know, what if I believe Christ in me? You know, believed in your power. I mean, just cute. I'm just smiling, going, this is so great. And all of a sudden she said, what if I believe in your power? And I really lived it. What if I believed Christ in me? What if I believed? And I literally started just crying in my living room because I was thinking, what if my 6-year-old daughter actually began her life believing that the same power that rose Jesus from the dead actually lives inside of her? I mean, I believe it up here, but what if we believed that? What if we lived it? This prayer is called Christ in Me.

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1: If you're a parent, you'll understand that it's not a job for the faint-hearted, and you'll know the amount of effort it takes to uphold the values and convictions that are important to your family. But what happens when the community surrounding you doesn't share those same convictions and beliefs? And they begin to influence your children in a way that undermines your family's beliefs. On the next 4-Minute Focus, we'd like to offer counsel if you find yourself in that kind of situation. Hi, I'm Brett Ryan for a 4-Minute Focus, where we offer practical advice from Focus on the Family Australia. We received this question: how can we raise our kids effectively when so many of our friends and family members hold perspectives and values that conflict with our beliefs? We're a strong Christian family and we require our children to live by Christian standards of behavior. But not everyone shares our faith, and it's frustrating to feel as if aunts and uncles and neighbors are working against you and undoing all the lessons you're trying to teach your kids at home. What should we do? Your first step is to make sure that everyone in your household is absolutely clear about the values, priorities, and spiritual perspectives that define you as a family. In other words, know who you are, what you believe, and why you believe it. Take the time to provide your children with careful and easily understandable explanations of the reasoning behind the rules you live by. Equip your kids to articulate these principles themselves when asked. For example, to say something like, "We don't watch such and such at our house because we want to keep our thoughts pure and clean." Once the foundation has been laid, you'll be in a much better position to deal with the challenges that may arise as a result of your children spending time in the homes of friends and neighbors or family members whose standards and convictions differ from your own. Train your kids to be gracious yet confident about standing up for the principles they've learned at home. If you run into conflicts, humbly tell the friends or relatives concerned that while you love them and respect their feelings, it is your responsibility as parents to raise your children in the way you feel is right. If they consistently disregard your wishes, let them know that you can't allow your values and your authority as parents to be undermined in this way, and that your kids will no longer be allowed to visit until things change. Naturally, you should try to stay sensitive to the motivations behind these friends and family members' behavior. If you can see that they're contradicting you out of pure spite or simply lack of concern, don't hesitate to take a hard line with them. But if it seems clear that they really love your children, if, for instance, it's a case of a doting grandparent who dole out too many sweets in an attempt to gain a place in your grandkids' affections, then look for creative ways to diffuse the situation by enlisting them as members of your team. Explain that you're trying to raise your children according to a certain set of standards and that you won't be able to succeed without their cooperation and assistance. They'll probably jump at the chance to help you out. If you think it might be helpful to discuss these ideas at greater length with a Christian counsellor, we recommend finding one in your area through the Christian Counsellors Association of Australia. Their website is ccaa.net.au. An important thing to remember is to help your children become confident in their own understanding of the family values so that they can live them out with conviction and honour. This program is produced by Focus on the Family Australia. I'm Brett Ryan, inviting you to join us again for the next edition of A 4-Minute Focus.
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together that could have been.

0: Back to Genesis with Dr. John Morris, scientist and author with the Institute for Creation Research. Dr. Morris, before the fall of man, did animals suffer?
1: Chris, the Bible says at the end of creation week, things were very good. Things would live forever with no pain or death. With Adam's sin came the wages of sin. But evolutionists believe that animals lived and died long ago. In fact, the dinosaurs went extinct before man even got here. And yet some of them lived with great pain. A recent discovery of a T-Rex fossil shows this. This dinosaur was quite old when it died. Earlier, it had suffered a broken leg and broken ribs, which had healed. It lived in terrible pain. Now, I don't think that this pain is the result of creation. It's the result of sin. It's certainly not very good, as God pronounced His completed creation back in Genesis.
0: Thanks, Dr. Morris. For more on creation, visit our website at www.icr.org.

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1: You, our listeners, say, I love it when the artists talk about their song. So I thought I'd take that a bit further. I'm Alida Robinson, and each Wednesday morning, I'll be musically speaking about our artists, their lives, their music, new release albums, interviews with the artists, and much more. 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
3: Welcome to Bigger Questions. Today's bigger question, how historically accurate are the Gospels? Today's show is the first of a two-part conversation where we ask this big question to Professor Craig Evans. Craig is the John Bisagno Distinguished Professor of Christian Origins at Houston Theological Seminary in the United States. He's a New Testament scholar, a prolific author, and popular speaker. He's well known for his contribution to the work on the Gospels, the historical Jesus, the Dead Sea Scrolls, and archaeology of the New Testament. And he joins me now, Dr. Evans. Welcome to Bigger Questions.
4: Oh, thank you. Good to be with you.
3: It's great that you could join us. Now, you seem to love history, the historical Jesus, the Dead Sea Scrolls, archaeology. So what made you love history so much?
4: Oh, I think it started with childhood, really. I liked stories. And when I was in high school, I became a very avid reader. Mm-hmm. And I love to read historical fiction.
3: Okay.
4: And you know, and I mean, it has some deep, serious history in it. And people like Conan Doyle and Raphael Sabatini, you know, and Alexandre Dumas and others like that. I just loved it. I ate it up.
3: Yeah.
4: I became much more interested in the history of the early church, Jesus, the disciples, what's related in the Gospels and the Book of Acts, and it just went from there.
3: Mm-hmm. So maybe unpack that a bit more. You had a love of history, but then your faith deepened. So what was the connection then between the two?
4: Well, I saw the connection because Christian faith is not philosophy. It's not just a way of life, a decision to live a certain way. And people make philosophical commitments and ethical commitments, and that's just fine. But Christian faith at its center is a story, and it's a conviction of certain things that have happened in the past. And this, you could go all the way back into Israel's ancient history, parts of which are recorded in what we call the Old Testament. But as a Christian, of course, it's very centered on Jesus's life, his teaching, his activities, his death, resurrection, the early church, what they said about him. And so my interest as a person that was coming of age and developing Christian faith was to ask, okay, how reliable are these Gospels? Is this a history? And by that point, I was pursuing history. I was reading history in university, and that was becoming my major. I didn't know at the time where graduate studies might take me, but I seriously entertained the possibility of becoming a professor of history. Mm-hmm. And so I just wanted to pursue that further and further. So I read books on classical history, but also not ancient history necessarily, but history in Europe in the last few hundred years, that sort of thing. And what are the criteria? How do we evaluate our sources, manuscripts, mm-hmm. and so on? What role does archaeology play? All those kinds of things were of great interest to me.
3: Mm. And so you started applying that then to the quest for the historical Jesus.
4: That's right. And I was still a university student, and I read a book that talked about, it was a book published in the late 60s, on the continuing quest of the historical Jesus. I didn't know it at the time. I learned this later, but there was this new quest of the historical Jesus that scholars were talking about in the 50s and 60s. It was very Germanic in its perspective. And this book was talking about it. And I was fascinated because he was citing sources, testimonia. He was evaluating them, what critics of Christianity said and what we could infer from it, what defenders were saying, how the Gospels could be critically looked at, and archaeology such as it was then, which at several important points corroborated things in the Gospels. I found that fascinating. I found it very reassuring, but I found it fascinating. And, of course, as the years have gone on, thanks to the Six-Day War and all of Jerusalem is now in Israeli authority. Archaeology can take place all over the place safely. Mm-hmm. The discovery of the Dead Sea Scrolls, while I was a young scholar getting started in the 1980s, all of the scrolls became available. And, oh, man, it just blew the lid off. And so, plus additional discoveries relating to papyri. So it just keeps building up. And so it's just fun. It never seems to exhaust itself. There's always more to study. And it was that historical correlation. You have a gospel story and it correlates with other sources. It's corroborated by other sources that told me this is not mythology, but it's a very real history.
3: Mm. Well, let's just explore that a bit more, because you've said that you enjoyed historical fiction as a child, and there are some today that would claim that the Gospels and the Book of Acts are merely historical fiction, that they're not actually recording real history in the world. They're just historical fiction, they're ancient fiction, that they can't be trusted for historical accuracy. So how do you react then to those kind of claims?
4: My first reaction is they must not know the difference then between ancient fiction, and there was fiction written in antiquity, and I've read the fiction, the novels, they're fun to read, and of course there were histories that were written that were about the same length, some of them, as the Gospels, about the same length, talking about one of the Roman emperors, for example, and so on. And so we have many points of comparison. You can look at the biographies and histories that were written in late antiquity, and you can look at the fiction and you can see the difference. And of course, I know archaeologists who, you know, they have a lot of skin in the game. They recruit 100 people to come at great expense and dig. They want to know where to dig, how to understand what they dig up. They don't want to waste their time. They don't want to waste all these diggers' time, waste a lot of money. And we're talking hundreds of thousands of dollars tied up in an archaeological project. And they want to know about the first century. Maybe it directly relates to Jesus and the Gospels or not, but it's the first century. And that's a fascinating time leading up to the Jewish rebellion in 66 and what happened to Jerusalem and the temple in the year 70. That's important to them. They don't want to waste their time. They don't want to waste their dollars, and they want to use good sources.
3: Yeah.
4: And they all use Matthew, Mark, Luke, John, the Book of Acts, and Josephus. They would not do that if the Gospels were mythology, talking about somebody that didn't exist, if the Gospels were so dreadfully inaccurate, you really have no idea who Jesus was or what he said or did, they wouldn't use the Gospels. And I'm talking about archaeologists who are Jewish for the most part. Some of them are Christian. So some of these archaeologists don't have any theological dog in the fight, so to speak. They use the best sources, and they're very pragmatic. How do they know the sources are good? They pay off. If a source says there's a road here, or there used to be a Roman encampment here, or there used to be this or that, and they go there and they dig, and there it is, that tells them the source is reliable. And the Gospels come up all the time as reliable sources.
3: Mm. So what then distinguishes, let's say, an ancient history from the ancient fiction that you've read? What are the differences between them?
4: Well, the most notable thing is fiction has no corroboration. And so when a fiction writer talks about an adventure and marauding pirates and something happening, a fair maiden carried off, you know, and everybody goes in pursuit, there's no corroboration whatever. Mm. And the way the plot unfolds, and it's nail-biting and it's exciting, and, of course, there are literary tours de force that just, you know, that just can't happen. That isn't the way it is at all. There are actual blunders. There's a lack of verisimilitude and so on. But the fiction is pretty obvious. Then you read Tacitus or Suetonius, who's talking about the history of a given Roman emperor or some other figure, Plutarch writing a biography or whatever. It reads very, very differently. And what recent scholarly work, and some of it's quite recent, just in the last few years, comparisons have been made between the Gospels as biographies or biographies and histories, and Suetonius, Plutarch, and Tacitus, and so on. And the comparisons are rather close. The same style of writing history, the same use of sources, purpose for writing, you know, goals, that kind of thing. The correlations are very, very close.
3: Mm. So they read very different from an ancient fiction. You can actually tell the difference just by reading it and understanding the genres of the ancient world.
4: Well, what I say to some, whether they're skeptics or not, is why don't you read them? And if you sit down and you read Achilles, Tatius, and Longinus, and some of these others, you go, oh, yeah, this clearly is a story. It reads a bit quaint compared to the way a lot of our fiction today is written, but it's obviously a story, and it's, you know, pirates grab girl, you know, fiancé is forlorn, he pursues, he has adventures, almost gets killed, there's a shipwreck, on and on it goes, and the story just unfolds. It doesn't read as a series of units that are stitched together. This happened and that happened and then this is reported that so-and-so does this. There's a very different feel and the way history reads, whether it's Suetonius or Tacitus or Matthew or Mark, it has a very different feel.
3: Well, some skeptics, though, would doubt the historical accuracy of the Gospels because they're uncertain about who wrote them. So, for example, well-known atheist Matt Dillahunty recently said that we can't trust the Gospels because they're anonymous. None of the Gospels are signed, and they're not likely written by the people attached to them. So is this problematic?
4: No. I'd love to sit down and talk with Matt. It's the fictional accounts that are signed. The Gospel accounts aren't signed because they originally circulated. They weren't anonymous. We know that because of what Papias says. Unfortunately, Papias suffers a little bit at the hands of some of the church fathers who quote him, and he was done a terrible disservice by the great historian Eusebius writing in the 4th century. So I can understand why Eusebius throws Papias under the bus. The sad thing is, in doing that, he not only damages his credibility, but he obscures Papias's claim to have apostolic tradition. Mm-hmm. And so I don't want to go into a whole lot of details on that, but what Papias is talking about when he says Peter spoke, and what he spoke was the typical way teachers taught back then, philosophers and teachers, he conveyed the story of Jesus as krei, these little anecdotes. And that's what the word krei, it means in the singular. It's a useful story. That is what the word actually means. And so he would convey these things, and Mark wrote them down. And here's the key thing that scholars only recently are beginning to understand. Papias says Mark wrote them down, but not in order. And he says that twice. Well, thanks to manuscripts that have been discovered only as recently as 2005 relating to Galen, who was writing also in the 2nd century, he talks about how he wrote his books. And he always says, well, I first start with notes, and they are not in order. They're not ready to be published. They're not ready to be circulated or to be placed in libraries. They have to be put in order. Lucian of Samosata, writing at the same time, late 2nd century, says the same thing when he talks about how do you write history. Well, you talk to eyewitnesses. You gather up notes, and he uses the same language. The notes have no order, but later they're set in order. You polish it up. You give it a nice fancy touch. And then you write a preface. And the preface identifies you as the author and why you wrote it, very much like a modern preface. Galen talks about the same thing. So the Gospels are not notes any longer. They are put in order. Luke says so himself in his opening verses of his gospel. He has discussed these things with eyewitnesses. He's aware of previous sources. He has written an account, and the word he uses is also used by Lucian, and he's put everything in order so that his reader, Theophilus, can get everything straight, know the facts, and it's accurate. So when the gospels originally circulated, there would have been accompanying letters or prefaces that would identify who wrote them, why, and what their purpose is. And I'm confident of that, and other scholars now are seeing that, because there was no dispute as to who wrote them. That's the interesting thing, is Gospel of Matthew was never called the Gospel of Philip or the Gospel of Nathaniel. It was always Matthew. Mark was always Mark. And by the way, Mark, even though Peter's the voice behind it, if you didn't know, if you were willing to just fictionalize and make things up, call it the Gospel of Peter. Why Mark? Who's Mark? He has no claim to fame. The Gospel of Luke. Why, if you don't really know who wrote Luke, why select a Gentile, the physician who's mentioned a couple of times in Paul's letters. Why not pick somebody else that's more illustrious? Why not say it's James, the brother of John, son of Zebedee? Why not somebody more impressive?
5: Mm.
4: All four Gospels, never by anyone was disputed when they circulated in the second and became well known in the second century and beyond. Now, contrast that with the book of Hebrews in the New Testament. We don't know who wrote it. The church fathers did not know. And so you get three or four different names that are proposed. Was it, you know, Apollos? Was it, well, was it Paul maybe? No, maybe it was Dr. Luke, or maybe it was Barnabas. Mm. And you get these different ideas thrown out. You have nothing like that with Matthew, Mark, Luke, and John. Well, and, you know, of the four Gospels, if the names are being pulled out of a hat, why two of them aren't even apostles? Why would you do that if you're just making them up? But contrast this to the works that all scholars recognize as late and pseudepigraphal. That is, they're apocryphal, and the authors are claiming, you know, to be people that they are not. And they embed in the story their identities. Mm. So these are the secret words which the living Jesus spoke, and Judas, Thomas the twin, wrote down. I, Peter, you know, on such and such a day, was up on the Mount of Olives. Or I, John, was praying and grieving, and suddenly Jesus appeared to me. That's what the fictional stuff does. They feel they have to do that, the authors of the fiction in the second century, in order to compete with the better-known earlier Gospels, whose authorship isn't disputed by anybody. Mm. And this is what Matt and other skeptics need to know.
5: Right, yeah. So what you're saying there, though, is that means that the authors of the gospel weren't necessarily eyewitnesses. So is that a problem?
4: No, because historians usually weren't. Historians sometimes were eyewitnesses of part of the story. But they have to, you know, so you could be writing the history of Jesus in the year 35 that early. You'd still have to talk to people who had seen things and knew things that you had not. And so the early church was very focused on the eyewitnesses of the resurrection. That's what it was all about. And it was in the passage of time that there became a greater interest in writing down other things besides simply saying, I saw the risen Lord. There was no shortage of witnesses for the resurrection. And Paul catalogs them himself in a letter he wrote, and he is himself a witness of the risen Jesus. So for the early church, that's what was really important. I'm just glad it occurred to people before waiting too long that it was good to write down things Jesus said and did and put together an ordered account. And, of course, that's what they did, and that's why we have four Gospels now, all of them written in the first century.
5: So how do we know that they include eyewitness testimony?
4: Well, I would defer to Richard Bauckham on that in his book, Jesus and the Eyewitnesses. And of course, what you look for eyewitness testimony are all sorts of incidental details. People remember the names of certain people, and sometimes you get this, you suspect that the name of a person who made a remarkable statement is being withheld to protect him in a what could be a sensitive setting, where the Christian faith was not only being pressured in the synagogue setting, but increasingly was being viewed as illegal. A lot of people don't realize that. The Roman emperors did not like people gathering together. There had to be a good reason for it. And the synagogue had a long-standing law that pertained to Jewish people. But if Christians were kicked out of the synagogue, they technically were not allowed to meet together. And for groups of Christians to meet together once or twice every week created a lot of suspicion in the Roman government. We don't know those stories real well. We just get caught up in all the martyrdom kinds of stories and so on. But Christianity was under pressure from the get-go, especially when Christians felt unwelcome in the synagogue setting and began meeting outside of that context. They were technically, I mean, it's kind of like right now, you know, you go outside, you got to wear a mask, and you know, groups aren't. That's what they faced. They weren't allowed to get together. They were running the risk of violating the law and getting into trouble.
5: So how do we know that these authors of the Gospels were actually writing history and accurately telling the truth?
4: Well, okay, there's nothing like the proof in the pudding is in the tasting. And so if the Gospel writers had it wrong, then it would very quickly show up in two main areas. One of them would be the lack of corroboration. I've already touched on that. And the other one is in verisimilitude. Verisimilitude means it's a Latin word. It means something is true. It's similar to the truth. So veri is truth, similitude, similarity. And so this is why I was saying earlier that archaeologists want to know sources that reflect realities, not fantasies, not fiction, not mythology, not old

0: per day. And you do this for 2 weeks, then a new crew comes in and does it for two more weeks. You don't want to be a fool, and all you've done is dug up the side of a hill, and you don't have a thing to show for it. That'll be the last dig you ever conduct. You will never have anyone volunteer for you again. You want to know where you go, and so you need reliable sources. So when I say they have skin in the game, I'm not kidding. And so I've been with archaeologists many times at dig sites. I've heard many papers. I've got books on my shelves, too. And by the way, there's one called Jesus in Archaeology. It's on my shelf, came out a number of years ago. Flip to the back, and you'll see with all the sources that are cited, Matthew, Mark, Luke, John, and Acts are cited more than 1,000 times. Mm. If those sources were of no value, if they were filled with inaccuracies, mythology, talking about somebody who didn't exist or whatever, they wouldn't be back there. What about these 2nd, 3rd, 4th century Gospels, Gnostic Gospels, Apocryphal Gospels? Only one of them is cited, and that's the Gospel of Thomas, cited about 10 times by one author in the book. And if you look and see what he says Thomas has no value for archaeology. He just cites it as purely a literary work. That's it. To me, that says everything. There are 31 authors, chapter writers, in the book I'm talking about, Jesus and Archaeology. 10 of them are Jewish scholars. 8 of the contributors are professional archaeologists. And they cite Matthew, Mark, Luke, John, and Acts hundreds of times, at least 1,000 times total in this book. And these apocryphal gospels, with the one exception of Thomas that I mentioned, they ignore. Why? Because they're good archaeologists and know what they're doing. That's why.
1: And do they quote any of these other ancient historical fiction novels that were written in the ancient world?
0: No. Achilles, Tatius, Longinus. They're not cited. They know the difference between fiction. In fact, actually, one classicist, Glenn Bowersock, thinks that the Christian Gospels began to influence Greco-Roman novelists. They found the Gospel story fascinating, and one of the things that appeared in some of the novels, late first century on into the second century, was the idea of going to a tomb and finding it empty and wondering what happened to the recently deceased loved one. Mm. Yeah, that's fascinating. So the Christian Gospel story was clearly being read, and people were interacting with it and found it intriguing. And so Christianity, by the second century, was influencing culture.
1: That's fascinating. Now, it is true that we don't have the original manuscripts of the Gospels, but you've done some work in researching the longevity of ancient manuscripts and how long they lasted. So how long did ancient manuscripts last?
0: Hundreds of years, typically, if a manuscript wasn't destroyed in a fire. But, of course, that was one way a text could be destroyed. But the reason we know that the manuscripts existed a long time, it's for two basic reasons. One, people say they did. And so we have the testimony of non-Christians like Galen. Galen happens to mention that he has copies of texts that are 250 years old, 300 years old. The autographs of Aristotle, for Pete's sakes, were still in circulation in the first century BC. They were at least 250 years old. Other writers, ancient Plutarch, Pliny talks about his uncle Pliny Sr. and the old works he had. So these texts were valuable. They weren't thrown away. The idea that here's a text. Well, I mean, we buy a paperback at the airport and we read it on a trip and we're finished with it. We might throw it away. The spine is cracked. Pages are falling out. And so we can't imagine having a book hundreds of years that we just don't. We're a cheap kind of society, throwaway society. But these documents were expensive to make. They weren't printed. They were handwritten. Each one was costly. And they were either on papyrus or on leather, stretched out calf skin that's called parchment. And these are very durable media, and they last a long time. But not only do the ancients say they lasted a long time, and I can cite lots of testimony, so did the church fathers. Tertullian, writing at the end of the second century, says Pauline autographs, that is the original letters of Paul, are still available to see. Mm. So he said, you don't have to take my word for it, that the heretics have changed the text. Go look at the

0: the originals, and he names the places where they are. Now, that might sound like a bit of a puff piece for somebody saying Paul's Romans is 135 years old, but we now know that texts like that, in fact, lasted hundreds of years. How do we know that? That's where archaeology again comes in. So there's archaeological evidence that shows that books were being read. By the way, go to the Dead Sea, where the Dead Sea Scrolls were found. There were scrolls that were 300 years old and still being read when Rome destroyed the compound at Qumran there in the Dead Sea, at the time of the Jewish revolt. So there's plenty of archaeological evidence that supports the testimony of church fathers and non-Christians who say that autographs and old copies lasted hundreds of years.
1: Well, we have to pause it there, I'm afraid. But as I hope you've enjoyed part one of our conversation this week on the big question, how historically accurate are the Gospels? Now, the conversation continues next week, but let me leave you with some of the Bible's answer to this big question from the prologue to the Gospel of Luke as he outlines his method in compiling his work from Luke 1:1-4. Many have undertaken to draw up an account of the things that have been fulfilled among us, just as they were handed down to us by those who were from the first, were eyewitnesses and servants of the word. With this in mind, since I myself have carefully investigated everything from the beginning, I too decided to write an orderly account for you, most excellent Theophilus, so that you may know the certainty of the things you have been taught. I look forward to you joining us next time for Bigger Questions. Thanks to our guest today, Professor Craig Evans.
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1: As he witnessed the devastation of Hurricane Helene, Western North Carolina resident Ken Fisher got a stark reminder about what's truly important in life.
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1: In Hebrews 4 and verse 15, we read, "This high priest of ours understands our weaknesses." The Word for Today is the second in a series on having a quiet time. Now, one of Satan's most successful strategies for keeping us away from our quiet time with God is reminding us of our sins and shortcomings. That's a lie. Don't believe it. In the Old Testament, the high priest went into the holiest of holies to atone for the sins of the people. When he came back out, the people rejoiced, knowing that they were fully accepted by God. Now, with that in mind, consider this scripture, noting that the high priest refers to Jesus. It's in Hebrews 4, verses 15 and 16. "This high priest of ours understands our weaknesses, for he faced all of the same testings we do, yet he did not sin. So let us come boldly to the throne of our gracious God. There we'll receive his mercy and we'll find grace to help us when we need it most." Another lie that Satan will tell you to keep you away from your quiet time is that the greatest saints in history spent hours each day praying and studying the scriptures. Now that's true, and one day you might become like them. Meanwhile, what should you do? Start small, but begin. Pastor Greg Laurie sees spiritual hunger as the opposite of natural hunger. He says, "When you're hungry in the natural, you eat and are satisfied. But with spiritual hunger, it isn't until you begin eating that you discover how hungry you really are." So when you fail to keep your quiet time with God, you shouldn't feel guilty, you should feel hungry. When you taste and see that the Lord is good, you'll want more and more time with Jesus, which is wonderful because he longs for time with you. Your Quiet Time, Part 2. That's the Word for Today.
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3: In the late 18th century, William Wilberforce was converted. Almost single-handedly, he broke the shackles of slavery.
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11: Hi, and welcome to History Makers. I'm Matt Prater. Today we're speaking with Katie Faust, who was well known for running a blog called AskTheBigot.com. She has been on a Q&A on TV in Australia. She's been touring around Australia, meeting with politicians. She's been speaking out very publicly about the view of marriage, the traditional view of marriage. And it's great to have you with us. How are you going today, Katie?
12: How am I going, Matt? I love that expression because we say, how are you doing? First couple times I heard someone say, how are you going? I thought, well, I'm going by car, of course. But no, I've totally got it now. I'm down with the Australian lingo now.
11: Oh, very cool. Now, let's find out a bit about the woman behind the blog. Tell us a little bit about your childhood in Portland, Oregon. What was your family life like when you were young?
12: My mom and dad were married until I was 10, and I was very close to both of them. They divorced when I was 10, even though they both tried very hard to make the marriage work. After that, my dad dated other women and eventually remarried, and my mom fell in love with one woman. And they have been together for 30 years, and they are precious, wonderful, incredible women that I've always been close to. You know, there hasn't ever really been any kind of turmoil between us. I totally respect both of them. But it puts me in this interesting position because I also support traditional marriage because I see that mothers and fathers are so critical to child well-being, that they offer incredible, distinct gifts when you're talking about child rearing. And I really feel like most of the problems in our country that we're facing today, my country, is rooted in fatherlessness, that there's such father hunger across my country, and that manifests itself in kids that get involved in criminal activity or who are, you know, pregnant as teenagers or have difficulty in school. That it makes it harder for kids to thrive and succeed when they are missing out on that foundational relationship.
11: You're so right. We need to do everything we can to make sure children have their father, their mother, as much as possible. I completely agree with where you're coming from. We're going to get to your views on marriage shortly, but I'm curious about your faith journey. Tell us how you came to Christ.
12: Well, I was hostile, I think you could say, when I was middle school and senior high for a lot of my senior high years, just because Christianity had been pitched to me as, you know, somewhat hateful and intolerant. And I actually like persecuted my friend at her locker one time for being so mean and closed-minded, even though she was like the quietest, most gracious person you meet. Your expression here, she wouldn't say boo to a goose, right? That's her. And, but then I slowly started watching and listening and observing my friends who were Christians and asking questions and, ended up accepting Christ, and he just filled my heart.
11: And tell me, was there a massive change in your life after that?
12: It was slow. I mean, there was definitely an emotional filling, but, you know, to love God with all your mind is a journey where there's a slow kind of handing over of different parts of your sovereignty in some ways to God. And so that was definitely a process, and that's still a process that I'm walking through, I think, in many ways.
11: And tell me about your view on marriage. At the time when you first came to Christ, what did you think about gay marriage at that time?
12: Well, you know, back then it wasn't too much of a political topic, but I definitely felt very defensive and protective of my mom and her partner. I certainly, you know, felt like I wanted to protect them from the world. Not that they ever put any kind of expectation on me to be, you know, the flag bearer of their relationship or anything of that nature. But, you know, you just, you know, there's a real defensiveness on the part of kids for their parents, and that was at work in me. But slowly, as I began to learn more about Scripture and certainly just look around the world, I began to understand and see the goodness behind the design of a man and a woman committing to one another for life. You know, that's one aspect of the marriage debate that Christians definitely need to remember, that this is a lifelong commitment. And the benefits that come to children, individuals, and society when we follow that, you know, God's design for marriage.
11: And I've been so impressed to see you on TV shows like Q&A, and I saw you on Late Line the other a while back. You've met with some politicians in Australia as well. Tell me, what's the message that you're bringing to Australia while you're out here? And I understand that you've got a message that you like to share for Christians, but you've also got a strong secular argument as well. Do you want to talk through those for us?
12: Absolutely. So, you know, let's talk about the Christians, because I started blogging out of frustration. As you can see, the name of my blog sort of bears witness to that, that I was so frustrated at first that Christians, I felt, were not dealing with this subject well. But if they did have a microphone put in their face, or if they did have a discussion with a friend, that their reasons for supporting traditional marriage as public policy tended to be reasons based on their faith. And I don't think that those are compelling reasons. I actually don't even think it's appropriate for us to use our biblical principles and say that you should abide by these, because it's only the Spirit of God that allows me to abide by his principles. And so I felt like the church needs to do a better job of speaking the world's language, in essence, when we're talking about this subject, because they don't care what Scripture says. You know, all of us should respond to arguments and have arguments that are based on natural law, because that is, you know, the umbrella that we're all under. But on the other hand, the church, while they need to stand firm on this issue, the other thing they have to do is they have to reach out, sacrifice for, and love their gay family and friends. And in America, churches tend to do one or the other. They tend to either stand for the truth of marriage, or they love gay people. And to be biblical, you have to do both. You don't get to choose. If you're going to follow the gospel way, you're going to stand for truth, and you're going to be filled with grace. And most of us just want to do one or the other, because one of those comes more naturally to us. You know, we're either grace givers or we're truth tellers. But to be biblical, you have to do both. So I think that's a challenge for churches. In terms of, you know, what I wanted to say to my fellow citizens, you know, citizens, this is an issue that everybody needs to be concerned about. But marriage historically has been the most child-friendly institution that we have, that it naturally protects the rights and well-beings of kids when mothers and fathers are loving their children and loving each other. It's one of the greatest ways to take a bite out of almost every social ill that we're facing as a nation. And so this is everyone's concern. And if you don't have marriage reinforcing those rights for children, what do you have? The truth is, you don't really have anything. Right now in America, now that the Supreme Court has ruled, there's no institution, political or legal, that reinforces a child's right to be in relationship with both their parents. Well,

0: 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And tell me a little about the social research you've done with regards to changing the definition of marriage.
1: You know, I've focused mainly just on the children's rights angle, and there is mountains of research on the well-being of children when it relates to family structure. Family structure matters to children. And while, you know, we saw on Q&A that, you know, there are some exceptions to the rule, you know, where the structure between biological parents and their natural children break down, the truth is that biological parents tend to be the safest place for kids, the most permanent relationship, and the adults that are going to invest the most in those children over the long term when it comes to time and energy and money and resources. And, of course, it's awful when that breaks down, but it's awful. And we all recognize it's awful. I think that most of us can look back and say if we lost a relationship with our mother and father, that at minimum it's something that we kind of questioned, longed over, wondered about. At worst, you start to internalize it and say, am I the reason they left? Is there something wrong with me? It's because we're made for it. We're made for a relationship with both of our parents. And so a lot of my objection to redefining marriage is that it redefines parenthood, that government's interest in marriage is children. And if you don't have marriage reinforcing those rights, there really is no place where those rights are going to have a voice, you know, in our public landscape.
0: And Katie, there's some Christians that say, oh, it's a lost battle. There's no point speaking up about it. We should just get on with, you know, winning souls and building our churches. Or, you know, there's no point arguing because we'll just get called homophobes and bigots and, you know, we might as well just, you know, let them have it. Why should we be fighting for this, do you think? What's at stake?
1: You are going to be called names, and it is going to be awful, and it's going to hurt your feelings every single time, and it's going to make you sick when it happens. And you know what? It's okay, because Christianity is about doing hard things. I mean, really, if you are a Christian and you are trying to take the easy way out, you probably are believing the wrong gospel. This gospel is not about making life better for you. It's about doing the right thing, even when it's unpopular, even when you're standing alone. But hopefully, what you're going to do is you're going to start to stand together and you're going to start to speak up. I mean, that's what all of us need to do. I didn't do it for a long time. It took me way too long to want to speak up about this because I just didn't want to deal with being hated. Unfortunately, the other side's been very successful with their tactics of demonizing and putting down, and it has truly silenced so many. Right. I mean, nobody can stand in the face of a guy sitting right next to you saying that you're motivated by hate, even though the people you love the most in your life are gay. It's just, you know, it's very, very effective. So I would say that if you're not willing to speak up about this, this is not the end of the line. Are you going to speak up when, you know, we're talking about removing mother and father from birth certificates? Are you going to speak up when you're, you know, teaching inappropriate sex ed materials to kids who are in elementary school? You know, this, are you going to speak up when they're talking about reproductive justice, where people have a right to children, and you're subsidizing people to get fertility treatments, even though that child is going to be created with the intention to separate them from one of their parents? I mean, like, when are you going to speak up? If you're not going to speak up now, when will you? Because it's not going away.

0: 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I think you're a courageous woman of God, and I just love the fact that you're not only online, you know, you're blogging, you're getting out there on Twitter. You know, I've started following you on Twitter too. You're doing a great job there. You've been in the media. You're getting the word out there. But one of the most important places you've been is you've caught up with some politicians in Australia to speak to them about it. How did that go? Did you find you got a positive response? Did they listen to what you had to say?
1: Well, I want to say that I kind of came as support staff in some ways to a woman from Melbourne who is donor-conceived, atheist, and daughter of two moms. And she came out with a YouTube video earlier this year. Her name is Millie Fontana. And she has she was very, very determined to speak with her members of parliament. And so mainly I accompanied her when she told her story to members of parliament about how being intentionally deprived of relationship with her father had an incredible, it was very detrimental to her physical and emotional well-being, to the point where they took her to psychiatrists because she was tearing their house apart, demanding to know the other half of her biology and the other half of her heritage. And finally, the psychologist told them, her mother's, that you need to let her meet her father, who was had been a family friend. And so she did. And she said, it was the first time in my life that I felt complete. And she says, you know, if gay marriage was legal, because everyone talks about how, well, you need to, you know, allow two women to get married for the sake of the kids. And Millie said to the members of parliament, the problem with that is, then when I went to the psychologist to say, I want to meet my dad and I'm in such distress because I have this incredible father hunger and I'm hanging out at my friends' houses just pining for their father's attention over there, what would the psychologist say to me? Would she say, well, it's discriminatory for you to want your father? You know, now everything in law says that her parents

0: a heart of gold in sharing all this, and you've got a heart for children, which is really God's heart. One last question, and you don't have to answer this if you don't like. You've probably been asked it before, but how is your relationship with Mum now that you've been so outspoken about all this, and she's obviously a lesbian, and you're her partner. How is your relationship with Mum? Are you okay?
1: Well, my mom is incredible. You know, one of the greatest things that she taught me was empathy. So that's why this is a really hard place for me to be, because she is so empathetic and genuinely understands, you know, where everyone's coming from. And I don't have any secrets. You know, I share with her where I'm coming from. She's very, very gracious and understanding. I will say that she and my dad worked very hard after I got divorced to make sure that I had access to the other parent. And it's absolutely a tribute to both of them being adults and putting my needs first so that I still could, so I didn't have to lose a full relationship with either of them. And so, my standard answer to your question is my mom and I are good, because she knows that two men can't replace her. Mm. You know, she's irreplaceable in my life. And she knows that. And my father knows that too. He knows that just, I love my mom and I love her partner, but he played a critical role in my development. And I'm grateful for him. I'm grateful for both of my parents being able to put aside maybe some of what they would like and make sure that I had everything that I could have, even though they weren't living in the same home anymore.
0: Mm. Well, thank you for coming to Australia. Thank you for being so courageous and for speaking up for truth. We really want to honour you. And I want to encourage people to go and check out the website. It's askthebigot.com, which is quite a clever name in today's politically correct environment. It's a great website. Interact with Katie Faust there and check out her great blogs. Lots of great topics are covered there. Katie, I reckon you're a history maker. Thanks for joining us.
1: Thank you so much for having me, and thanks to your audience too.
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2: If you ever come across a broken pot or plate, you will know that you can actually see what it was before it was smashed. If you look closely and reconstruct some of the pieces, the original state of the pot, its shape, colour and form are apparent. This is not a bad way of thinking about humanity. God's original purpose for humanity was to live unbroken lives, but history demonstrates that humanity has not been able to live up to this. Like a smashed pot, we are a poor reflection of our original state. Looking closely, you will see our original state. Humanity is spiritual. We long for more in life. It's not enough for us to just go through the motions of living. We ask questions of purpose and meaning and of the future. Why do we do this? Because this is how we were designed. Like a broken pot, we struggle to hold life together and we wonder why it's so hard. Turn to God today and discover afresh the life that you are designed for.
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0: Why are we unique? This is Ken Ham, the CEO of the ministry behind the Answers Bible Curriculum for Homeschool. All this week, we've been looking at a biblical view of technology, and technology is becoming quite amazing. Artificial intelligence is seemingly the way of the future. It can do so many things faster and better than a human. Now, does this mean humans are becoming insignificant or that we aren't unique? Not at all. You see, it's not our intellect or our problem-solving abilities that set us apart from the rest of God's creation. We've been made in the image of God. That's what gives us value. We're unique because we bear the image of the Creator. And we are of such value that God sent His Son to die for us.
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2: 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And you're unsure of the future? 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
4: Because of my own adoption and some of the pain around my own adoption and then through the sexual abuse during my childhood, etc., is really the whole understanding of masculine and masculinity in the men's world was very frightening to me. You know, I'd always run for the girls' parts in plays at school and different things. I was very creative. I was very artistic. So I just sort of, in a sense, I hid behind a creative bend in some way or other.
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5: Our guest today grew up in England and had an extremely troubled childhood. He was sexually abused by a teacher and addicted to pornography and alcohol. As a young adult, he lived as a gay man for several years in London until one day he attended a prayer meeting and things began to change. Today we'll find out his story. James, welcome to the program.
4: It's great to be here with you today. I'm delighted to be with you.
5: Glad to have you with us, and let's go back to your childhood. What was life like growing up in England?
4: Well, it's even just hearing that introduction, was it traumatic? It was indeed. It was very traumatic. And yet on the other side of things as well, there were so many good things about it. Let me perhaps explain that a little bit for you. Look, the circumstances even around my own birth were pretty challenging, to say the least. My mother, back in the very late 60s in the north of England, ended up pregnant from a love affair. She was actually a married woman at the time. The long and short of it is this, is she gave birth early to me, and with the birth coming on 2 months early, then the nurses said, I'm afraid you've got two babies. So that was a shock to begin with, and then my twin sister was born. She was unable to look after us, so she literally left us at the hospital to be incubated before being fostered, before being in an orphanage and then adopted. But we were adopted into an amazing family. It was a beautiful Anglican family where my own parents, my new parents, had three of their own blood children, aged 5, 3 and 2. So there were five children in this house, 2 girls, 3 boys, aged between, if you like, 0 and 5. And it was an amazing place, an amazing upbringing. There was oceans and oceans of love. The challenge really for me came really around the age of 8 when I ended up being sexually abused by a teacher in my primary school at that time. A lot of grooming went on. The long and short of it is that went on for 3 years. Parallel to that, a friend of the family, an older friend, was also abusing me. Now, the thing is this, is I'd learned to keep all of this stuff very, very secret. Because I'd been groomed to believe this was my fault. We're hearing this story now through other stories from survivors across the world, not just here in Australia, but elsewhere as well. But the challenge became this, is I kept all of this very, very secret. Now, this, in some way, this was deeply wounding my heart all the time. It was giving me a wrong impression of who I was to be before God and before others as well. And so literally, the only way I can describe it is I was probably like a beautiful looking car that had smoked glass windows. From the outside, from the externals, everything looked fine. I was a scholar at school. I was doing very, very well. And because I was doing very well at school, nobody really noticed or could see what was happening deep underneath. But deep down inside, I was dying. So it was that beautiful car that was parked there, but really, it didn't have an engine or it didn't have the fuel, but nobody was saying, you can't drive it. Although, to some extent, the same, my life continued. But so really, by the time I hit puberty, I was in an enormous amount of pain. I don't want to labour this point too much really with you, but, you know, adoption is a difficult and challenging thing. It has its own wounding to some extent, however good a circumstance it is that somebody's adoption ends up being. You know, it's a benevolent response in many ways, adoption, to what can be a challenging situation. But even in the midst of that benevolence and that goodness, there's still a wounding or a scar that happens there.
5: Did you feel abandoned to some extent?
4: To some extent, yes, I did feel abandoned. I don't know that I could have put my finger on that at the time. I'd always felt very loved by my parents, but now I laugh with my twin sister before our parents, and we talk about the ways in which we literally constantly tested their love. And we were constantly testing their love, almost saying, do you really love us? Do you really love us? Now, in many ways, this was mirroring what happens for each one of us in our journey of relationship with Jesus Christ. Because in some way, we all test God as to say, do you really want to adopt me? If you really knew me, don't tell me that Jesus would sign that adoption form with his blood. But the Father is saying, but he has. I've already given you my name. I've already given you my inheritance. But let's go back to that childhood a little bit.
5: Yeah.
4: So by the time I hit puberty, I'm really struggling. Now, in the midst of the sexual abuse, even as an 8, 9, 10-year-old, and we're talking nearly three decades ago.
5: I just wanted to see if I'm getting a handle on what's going on inside of you.
4: Yeah.
5: So you're kind of feeling possibly abandoned by your biological mother and not sure whether your adopted parents really love you.
4: I'm challenging them and testing them.
5: And so, then all of a sudden, a teacher starts abusing you.
4: That's right.
5: Confusing you even further. Like,
4: that's right.
5: Do I have value?
4: There's a double thing going on here. In some way, by the teacher's attention, I'm feeling I do have value. Because he's giving you
5: a twisted, sick kind of way.
4: But what happens is because I've got a wall around my heart, and therefore, in a way, I'm kind of keeping my parents at a distance. And some kids do. Some kids just aren't very effective, you know, engaging kids. And you clothe them, you feed them, you love them, you give them what you can. But they just feel a little bit distant. And that's partly where I was. But that meant that inside of myself, I was hungry for attention. And I think, therefore, that's what the teacher was doing. He was playing on this. And as tough as it might be to hear for some listeners, you know, it's inappropriate that a child is brought into a place of arousal, but that's what our bodies are created like. So I was inappropriately aroused, and of course it felt good. So did I enjoy the abuse? Of course I didn't. But I also had to face, and many of us do as survivors of abuse, the fact that something pleasurable to some extent was happening to me, but I hated it because the circumstance was wrong. I couldn't process it. It was totally incorrect. It was wrong.
5: That had to be completely confusing. And
4: I hadn't even
5: reached puberty yet.
4: I hadn't even reached puberty. And because this
5: is a very confusing
4: absolutely
5: for everybody.
4: Very, very confusing. So for me, look, you know, I was literally layered and layered with confusion and incredibly mixed messages. Now, remember, all the time I'm in a Christian school, I'm hearing the gospel
5: message. So it's supposed to be good?
4: It's supposed to be good. Well, all I'm knowing is that God is good and God's always good to us. And I can't quite figure out why all this bad stuff is kind of happening to me. Now, what I also didn't say...
5: Another layer of confusion.
4: And yet, even at the age of 13, at that time in the UK, I got a scholarship to a top private school. So therefore, again, on the outside, it looks like I'm excelling, James is doing fine, isn't he doing well, everything's great, but inside of myself, I'm dying. And of course, I've been exposed to so much pornography, not like the stuff we see online today, thanks be to God, but even then, just even the black and white photographs and lots of words, because it's inappropriate for a child to be sexualized, certainly pre-puberty, so I'm literally being layered with shame after shame after shame around my own body, around my understanding of myself. So by the time I hit 13, 14, I'm dabbling in stealing bits of alcohol from the cupboard. I'm trying to find pornography. To kill the pain. I'm just trying to numb the pain inside. I don't really know where it's coming from. And I've stuffed that pain down. I think what's also perhaps very interesting to say to people, particularly in the light of many countries now addressing issues, and again, particularly in the church as well, around childhood sexual abuse, is we're talking today often of what happened 30, 40 years ago. And the church and the Christian community is being castigated for not having responded to some of the abuse issues that rose. Well, let me tell you this. At the age of 11, I went to my head teacher, a good Christian man, and I said, this teacher is messing around with me sexually. So I got the vocabulary for that even at 11. The teacher's response, the head teacher, he was a good man, but he said, right, the teacher's going to have to go. I didn't quite understand what he meant by that, but all I know is within 3 days, the teacher was gone from the school. And he'd also, I since learned, had been removed from the teaching register. So the head teacher was diligent about acting upon what I said to him. But what didn't happen is this, is nobody ever came back and said to me, are you okay? Nobody. So I got another message that even in the midst of my pain, really, I wasn't of that much value, which of course then turned me additionally in some way or increasingly towards the alcohol, etc. So I began to think, well, this is just who I am. Let's fast forward just a little bit. At the age of 14, I found myself calling something called the Lesbian and Gay Switchboard in the UK. And I had these intense, strong sexual feelings towards other guys. I was being drawn towards any form of pornography that may display men in any way whatsoever. And I was saving up my clothing allowance. My parents were trying to teach us good finance and therefore said, you learn to need to be responsible. So they'd give us additional money to be able to buy things for ourselves. And I was deliberately trying to save my money so I could go and buy, you know, explicit pornography because that was fueling my desires, etc. But at the age of 14, I called the Lesbian and Gay Switchboard and I said, look, I think I'm gay. And they said, oh, we believe you are. And I just took that as, in a sense, as gospel, for want of a way of putting it. I just thought, well, they seem to care about me and love me. What really saddens me, and this is a real wake-up call for the church today, is this, is there are 13, 14, 15-year-olds or even younger who are thinking they're same-sex attracted or want to term themselves as gay. It's imperative that the church becomes a place of welcome, that kids can come and talk about this stuff. Mm. We've got to stop ignoring it. We need the church to be the place they come to talk about it. Not with any great goals and expectations of their future, just that they know they are loved in the midst of what they're feeling. We're not asking for any blessings on their identity or anything else, just saying, we love you and we're here for you. Anyway, because I got that positive response from the Lesbian and Gay Switchboard, I began to deeply, internally see myself as literally a gay man. So by the time I hit 17, I'm very camp at this stage. I'm very feminine in many, many ways. I've almost taken on my own twin sister's personality. And at high school, which was co-ed, if I was sort of getting picked on by the boys, my twin sister would come and fight the boys off. That was the kind of, you know, the characteristics of a lot what was happening for us at school then at that point. So I was moving miles towards the feminine and rejecting the masculine within me. At 17, I came out at school. I was the first guy in high school to do that. I then went to London and I threw myself basically into the gay lifestyle at that time.
5: Okay, we're going to stop it right there. We're talking to James about his childhood growing up and now going into university years. We'll find out what happened next in his life as he's invited to a prayer meeting and things begin to change. More of this story when we return right here on Real Faith.
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5: Welcome back. We're talking to James today, hearing his story before the break. We found out about his troubled childhood, and then he was living as a gay man in university years until one day he was invited to go to a prayer meeting. James, what happened next?
4: What happened next is this, is so there I am. I've been in this committed, long-term gay relationship. And where a part of me is coming alive, I've met somebody who I can share my thoughts, my dreams, my feelings with, etc. And he understands me. And this is really for one of the first times in my life I've felt this. Clearly, I wouldn't be with him if I didn't feel something stronger than with other people.
5: Because you had troubles having relationships with people of the same sex in general?
4: Deep down, I mean, what happened is this, you see, because of my own adoption and some of the pain around my own adoption and then through the sexual abuse during my childhood, etc., is really the whole understanding of masculine and masculinity in the men's world was very frightening to me, even though here I was as a male, etc. And, you know, I'd always run for the girls' parts in plays at school and different things. I was very creative. I was very musical. I was linguistic. I was very artistic. So I just sort of, in a sense, I hid behind what some might call a creative bend in some way or other. But deep in my heart, because I was born male, I was still hungry for the masculine. And Steve had been a soldier in the British Army, and I was this kind of sort of feminine little thing, really, that he kind of felt fell for me and I fell for him, and his story is another conversation altogether. Nevertheless, I was invited to the prayer meeting, but what changed in it was this, is I was invited to come and know more about God's love. Now, my heart was hungry for love.
5: Was attractive
4: to you. Very attractive to me. And this is a man who I trusted, who gave me his undivided attention. He was gracious towards me. It's difficult for me to explain that. But look, I just felt respected by him.
5: Mm-hmm.
4: And I didn't feel respected by that many people particularly. But I knew his was a respect of the heart. So I went along. The long and short of it is this. Within 3 or 4 weeks, I was invited to make a prayer of repentance, which looks something like this. Lord, I'm sorry for any way and every way in which I have rejected your love, but I want your love. So whatever stands in the way, I am sorry. And Jesus, I choose that you come and live in me. Send me your Holy Spirit, that your very spirit would live within my own heart and life and would lead me. And I didn't even reflect much on what I was praying. I just knew if this was going to be a doorway to more love, I want more love. And that's
5: it. So, this was about getting more love.
4: That's about
5: from
4: more
5: your
4: love.
5: Heavenly Father.
4: Yeah, this was nothing but nothing to do with my sexuality, mm-hmm. to do with my relationship. It was just, do you want more of Jesus? And mm-hmm. I just said, look, Lord, if there's anything that stands in the way, I'm sorry. I give you permission to come with your love. Now, I felt nothing. I mean, nothing. So a couple of days later, my friend who'd been there the Friday night, Monday morning, said, how did you enjoy Friday? I said, yeah, it was okay. So, oh, it was a great night. People, you know, they gave their lives to Jesus, etc. And I said, well, I felt nothing. He said, okay, well, now this is called stepping out in faith. I said, what does that mean? He said, you've got to believe that what you ask for, that God will fulfill that. I said, and so what have I got to do? And in many ways, that's where my journey of discipleship really began. He said, prayer is imperative. If you've asked God for a relationship, you've got to give him the opportunity now to grow in it. I said, so what do I do? He said, you spend 2 minutes a day being quiet. And I'm going to ask you each day at uni whether you've done your 2 minutes. It literally began for me as 2 minutes.
5: Wow.
4: And I began 2 minutes a day. By the end of week number two, I'd almost got it to 3 minutes. By the end of week number three, it got to about 4, even 5 minutes. And all I know is this is about week number six, I'd got it to 8 minutes of my sitting down and being still. Now, if you'd known me at the time, I was like, somebody once described me as a mouse on acid, which means sort of a hard drug. I was bouncing off everything. So for me to be still was quite a miracle. But I was being still and inviting God to come and meet me. He said, Lord, just come and meet me. So I was invited to pray that prayer, come Holy Spirit. So I did. The long and short of it is this, is in a sense, it was like veils were began to be taken off my eyes within a period of some months, as I began to step away from the erotic, sexualized world that I'd been living in for the past 14 years. And I began to see that Steve was looking to me to find resolution around his masculine identity that I was looking to for him.
5: So there's a void that you're trying to have filled.
4: That's right.
5: Through
4: intimacy with others, really.
5: And actually a hunger for masculinity.
4: That's
5: what
4: right.
5: You shared with me before we started to record. So you're wanting to get that void of masculinity filled.
4: That's right.
5: But instead of doing the way God designed, you're trying to fill it through another avenue, another male who was never designed to fill up that
4: void. That's right. So deep down, I'm running to something created to say, give me everything that deep down I wanted from the Creator. Through healthy, appropriate relationships as a child. I didn't get that. What I did get absolutely crippled and crushed through a lot of the abuse that I then stuffed down and hid down and just hid under, in a sense, a balm, for want of another word, of alcohol and pornography, etc. But suddenly here I was. The light of Christ was able to be shone into my darkness, and I began to see that line in Amazing Grace hit me even on the way here to this interview. You know, I once was blind, but now I see. But the difference for me was this, when I finished with Steve, I could finish the relationship with him because I had a community of believers who loved me and who knew my life journey. And they weren't making any issue at all about my sexuality or about my past. The one thing they were spurring me on about was my intimacy with Jesus. They were calling me towards Jesus, and they were being transparent and vulnerable about their own brokenness, which meant that I could be transparent and vulnerable whenever God was showing me where I was broken or where I was hurting or where I felt weak or when I was messing up. They would say, yeah, I mess up too. Let's go together to the cross. Mm-hmm. Let's go together to God's word. You know, let's take that thought in your mind and see what God says about that. And I had to learn, as St. Paul says, to take every single thought captive, every single thought. So if I thought, well, I was wrong, I should never have been born, God's word came back to me and said, but you are fearfully and wonderfully made. Mm, and said, you're not just born of human sperm, you're born of the eternal word of God. God spoke you into being, James, and therefore you have purpose. And literally, it's like these, it's like my heart had been glad wrapped cling film, just wrapped round with tin foil, and I just couldn't access it. And the Lord began to peel it back in prayer. In prayer ministry and prayer counsel, and through the wisdom and the advice of others and hanging around that community.
5: Now, we should say that the same-sex attraction was only one aspect. Obviously, you were a wounded person from the sexual abuse and other feelings of abandonment.
4: Absolutely.
5: So you had a lot of issues that you needed your Heavenly Father to heal you in.
4: That's right. Now, he wasn't asking me to pretend or to kid myself or anybody else that I wasn't same-sex attracted. I was totally same-sex attracted. But he asked me to see myself as his child, who just happened to be fully same-sex attracted. And my prayer became, literally, Father, make me into the man that you created me to be. My body shows me that I was biologically male, but my voice sounded very feminine, and my walk was feminine, and I was scared stiff of anything and everything that was masculine, really. That was my journey. So that became my prayer. I wasn't praying to be healed of anything. I just wanted to be who God had created me to be. As I'd said, Lord, if there's any love I'm missing out of, remove whatever stopping that love from coming my way and bring it to me. And I went on an incredible journey then, and that journey took me back to face both the teacher who'd abused me and sent me back to find the older friend of the family who'd abused me. And I also went in search of my birth parents. And I had a real strong sense that the Lord was asking me to step into my fear and to go back and face the past. And what he was saying to me is this, and that's God's word in Joel 2:25. He said, I want to restore to you, James, the years that the swarming locust has eaten. I went back and I faced both of my abusers, and I extended a hand of forgiveness towards them. And let me say this, this does not mean I let them off the hook. And it means that, and it doesn't in any way diminish the seriousness of what they did to me. What it did mean is I refuse to be kept bound to your sinful actions towards me so that I have life stolen from me. Please understand that if people listen to this. It's not that you let people off the hook. No child in any way should be sexually touched or abused or manipulated in any way, shape or form whatsoever. This was about my freedom. I also went back and found my blood parents, and this is very significant. I met with my mother, my birth mother.

0: a divine story in and of its own right. But this is what happened, is I met with him very briefly for a couple of minutes in his work situation where he couldn't really acknowledge me, although when our eyes met, we both knew. We just knew. I handed a letter to him and he arranged to meet me the next day. And when he met me the next day, he walked up to me and he looked me straight in the eyes, deeply and intensely. And then he embraced me and he kissed me on both cheeks. And then he said to me in a bold voice into my ear, "I am proud of you for coming here and finding me." Now, he gave me three things. He gave me his attention. His arms and his kisses gave me his affection. And his words gave me his affirmation. At that time, I'd come to a place, having gone through much restoration and repenting of all sorts of vows that I'd made around my heart, that I'd actually moved from a place of being 100% same-sex attracted to going through a phase where I was almost asexual. It was like a restoring of my childhood, where I could learn just to be with people for the sake of being with them. But then what happened out of that is, as I demystified men and males and masculinity, of course we're created by one who is mysterious, God himself, and we're created for mystery, to long for him. And he reflects that in the complementarity of male and female. And so overnight, and again, nobody warned me about this, and I was pretty shocked, but then I started to fancy women. So I began to see their long hair, I began to smell them, I began to see their curves and thought, whoa, what's happening here? I was scared stupid.
1: So you were kind of like a teenager. But
0: that's exactly what it was. It was like all the lads going, "Girls, I hate girls, I hate girls, I hate girls." And, wow, she's really quite cute. And I don't know how to deal with her. So here I was suddenly finding myself in my mid-30s. Well, my early 30s, I was beginning to find myself attracted towards women. And nobody really warned me about this.
1: Now, do you think this was as your healthy relationships with other males increased?
0: That's right.
1: Then the need to fill that masculine void decreased.
0: That's right. Well, what happened is I no longer got... My heart wasn't covered in walls and gates and towers and all these veils that stopped me from being able to really just engage with the guys like the guys. They were no longer a threat to me. I didn't feel like I was in any way lesser to them. I didn't feel threatened by them. I just came to realize and have an understanding that really I'm a guy like the rest of the guys. So I basically embraced that rather than starting to go with my feelings and my thoughts and everything else that often people are asked to go with today. And I'm not asking to ignore those feelings and thoughts, but I am asking them to bring those thoughts into captivity before the Lord and say, "Lord, what do you have to say about what I'm thinking? What do you have to say about what I'm feeling?" And that's what I'd learned to do. So here I was. And by the time I ended up going to the Middle East to meet with my father, I'd been dating a woman for 3 years. And through my own prayer life, God was showing me, look, be patient with yourself, persevere. I'm working on you. I'm doing a work on you. And you know, all I can say this is, my life is in a place that I never, and I mean never, expected it to be. This is nothing to do with me. This is literally a divine work. This is a work of God. And what's even more beautiful than that is, even though I'll mess up, you know, as I have done in the past and may continue to do so, God's love is still there for me. His mercy is there for me. And I honestly and truly believe that the best is yet to come. And that includes eternity.
1: James, thank you so much for sharing your story with us today.
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1: Mark Whitaker was part of one of the largest price-fixing scandals in U.S. history. Then he blew the whistle on what was happening.
2: I had a choice to either wear a wire for the FBI or get arrested, and I sure didn't want to be arrested at age 34.
1: Mark had been a high-level executive and a millionaire. Before he became a Christian, he thought he had it all, but it was never enough. Billy Graham often warned that status and wealth cannot satisfy a man's soul.
3: 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But deep in your heart, something is missing. You don't know what it is. The thing that's missing is that personal relationship with Christ.
1: You can begin a personal relationship with Jesus Christ right now and experience true contentment and peace. 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We're the Billy Graham Evangelistic Association.

I actually recorded this song a couple of years ago. It was written for a woman who was battling cancer. This was her story, her song, her anthem. Fast forward a couple of years, it would become my story, my song, my anthem. God knew then what I didn't, and that was that I would be facing my own cancer battle. I was diagnosed with thyroid cancer, and though I am so grateful that now today I can say I am cancer-free, I learned in the midst of that struggle, in the midst of uncertainty, in the midst of not knowing what the outcome would be, that I can fully put my faith and trust in Jesus, not because of what he can do for me, but because of who he is. And I want Jesus more than anything.

0: light of Jesus is not only a concept, it's a tangible substance we can apply to those dark recesses of our souls where the cleanup needs to happen. How many of us have a spare room? What goes on in that spare room is not usually on open display for visitors, right? And who would even consider entering the scary spare room without turning on the light? In the light, you find treasures you forgot you had, and also in the light, you may find boxes and items varying from unsorted to unsavoury. Our heart has many rooms, and it is easy to close the door on those not-for-visitors areas. But the Holy Spirit is not a visitor, and He already knows what happens in the dark. The light of Jesus is powerful for exposing and enabling us to see with spiritual clarity. Psalm 36 verse 9 says, "In your light we see light." Let the light separate you from the darkness and open those prison doors to set your captive free in all areas needing release. I pray for courage to let Jesus turn that light on. From meat pots, manna, and a merciful God, exchanging the wilderness for promise. By Katie Meadows.
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1: 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Just become the villain. New music by Pete McCready and Tanaya. And in the artist spotlight this week, Aussie Grown is in Perth for a chat with Michael Day. 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

We started talking about that Micah 6:8 verse, Chrisama and Jason Ingram and myself. And Chris had just brought up, like, gosh, I've heard this verse all my life. And I think it'd be, if we could find a way to put that in a song and just, like, not, like, reference it, but, like, as is, sing it. I was just like, there's no way. Like, those words will fit in any... you can make them fit in a song, but surely not in a way that you'd want to listen back or even sing them. And then Jason sits down at the piano and he starts playing that chord progression and starts singing, act justly, love mercy, walk humbly. And then all of a sudden it opened up this road that no one could have seen. A song came from it, but even more than the song was the ability to really quickly talk about the things that Jesus said were the most important. In Micah, that verse, Micah 6:8, the question was, like, what pleases God? Like, is it mountains of tithe money? Is it books and books of worship songs? Like, what does he actually, like, care about? In the verses, he's shown you, it says, oh mortal, which I think is hilarious. He's shown you, oh mortal, in your short time here, what he desires. And it's to act justly, love mercy, and walk humbly with him. Be connected with him. Like, we were born for this. Like, this song is a reminder of the things that we were born for.

0: A medical discovery that will make your skin crawl. It's next on today's Creation Moment. And now, here's our Creation Moments host, Ian Taylor.
1: For thousands of years, man has applied a huge variety of things to his skin to help injuries heal. By trial and error, he has come up with ointments to keep injured skin moist to assist the natural healing process. Antibiotics were eventually added to these ointments. But until recently, no one has been able to actually increase the rate at which skin naturally heals. That has now changed. Epidermal growth factor is one of the chemicals that God created to help keep the body in working order. Researchers learned how to copy the chemicals responsible, and tests have shown that application of the man-made epidermal growth factor can speed the rate at which wounds heal. Studies show that wounds on which epidermal growth factor is used heal about a day and a half faster than normal. That might not seem like much, but when burn victims need many skin grafts, epidermal growth factor could mean the difference between life and death. While all this knowledge of the chemistry of biology, one would naturally assume that man should be able to develop better healing agents than mindless evolutionary processes. But of course, man is not emulating mindless evolutionary processes, but the work of the Creator God himself. The creator of natural epidermal growth factor had the original wisdom to design it and include it in our physiology.
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0: And all of a sudden, I found myself just sitting on my bed with my eyes open, staring into this presence. 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
1: On the night that Naeem Fazel saw Jesus in a dream, he converted from Islam to Christ follower. Because Naeem grew up Muslim, he didn't know much about Jesus. Billy Graham often helped people understand who Jesus Christ is and that he is the only way to salvation.
2: Jesus Christ, the holiest person that ever lived, the Son of the living God, became sin because it was your sins poured out on him. And because of the cross, God offers forgiveness, justification, peace, joy, a new nature, and eternal life. God gave his Son, Jesus Christ, because he loved you.
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1: Do you need to get plugged in? Well, listen to David speak a little later and we'll have plenty of the music of the church throughout the ages. Let's start musically with Sandy Patty inviting us to worship the Lord.

Oh Magnify the Lord, a song written by Dick and Melody Tunney, sung by Sandy Patty. From his Tender Moments album, here's George Beverly Shea with O Saviour, Thou Art.

Dear Heavenly Father, let me sing thy praise, and let me call thee mine. I cannot doubt thy word. I know you're mine.

0: The beautiful hymn, Build Thou My Life, sung by the Scottish Festival of Male Voice Praise. Coming up shortly, a Cliff Richard song.
1: Life for some people is like a never-ending nightmare. It's as if they're lost in a maze, wandering round and round with no meaning or purpose. Wouldn't it be great if they could just wake up and discover it was only a dream? Life can be amazing when you have a real sense of purpose, where each new day is part of an exciting adventure. That's how it can be when you live with Jesus.

0: a wonderful success in the secular world, but a man with a dynamic Christian faith. Cliff Richard from his album Walking in the Light and the song You and Me and Jesus. Ahead we have more music of the church throughout the ages.
1: This is Heart and Soul, the music of the church throughout the ages.
0: Praise and worship has had varied expressions down through the ages. From the majestic hymn to the modern praise and worship songs, music is a wonderful vehicle to magnify the Lord. On Heart and Soul, let's hear Bethel Praise invite us to fill this house with praise.

the Don Marsh Orchestra and the Brentwood Singers with I Just Came to Praise the Lord. It's always great to have Aussie talent on Heart and Soul. A young man by the name of Chris Gale back in 2000 put out an album called Living Sacrifice with many of his own songs. The album was recorded in Narandra, New South Wales. From the album, let's hear Nardine Dance sing King of Glory.

0: The Wonderful Christian Appeal Hymn, Just As I Am, sung by the Adelaide Lutheran Choir. 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
0: Welcome back. Shortly, Heart and Soul's regular speaker, the Reverend David Evans, will encourage us to get plugged in.

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1: What is our definition of prayer? There are many, many assumptions that we have regarding a prayer that are not actually accurate, and therefore we fail very often in the area of prayer. There are many things we instinctively know about prayer from our own experiences. You can never pray successfully if you don't know these things. Effective prayer is always accompanied by faith, and faith comes about by learning things about God from the Bible. These things are fundamental, and they are what we call assumptions about prayer. They are facts that you have to believe to make prayer effective in your life. Assumptions are real if they are based in facts that are true and shown to us by God. Assumptions can be wrong if they are only based on maybes. So today I want to look at some assumptions we can have when we think about prayer and indeed when we pray, and also give some scriptures that counter some of the unreal assumptions that we make. The first thing about prayer is that we're praying to a God who is real. How big is your God was a question that one author wrote in his book. Is he small or is he big? Do you think that he's bigger than what you think that he is? Or from your own experience, have you measured him as being smaller than what he ought to be in your sight? One must see God as a thinking, powerful, and personal being. As it says in Hebrews 11 verse 6, it is impossible to please God without faith. Anyone who wants to come to him must believe that God exists and that he rewards those who sincerely or diligently, as the AV says, seek him. So first of all, we have to believe that God exists. There's no room for atheism. We must also believe that he rewards those that diligently seek him. And notice that the word is diligently or sincerely. Not just this come to God once and deposit our prayer and then walk away and forget about it and hope that he'll hear. So coming back time and time and time again. The Bible allows for continued prayer, but the Bible does not want us to use continued prayer as an excuse for our unbelief when we pray the first time around. Then one must have no doubt as to God and his willingness and ability to hear and answer prayer. James chapter 1 verses 6 to 8 says this, "But let him ask in faith, with no doubting, for he who doubts is like a wave of the sea driven and tossed by the wind. For let not that man suppose that he will receive anything from the Lord." That's very sound, isn't it? "He is a double-minded man, unstable in all his ways." So we need to have no doubt when we come to God that he is willing and he is able to hear and answer our prayers. Then nextly, we must be assured that the father-child relationship with God is a reality. Matthew 11:25 tells us, at the time that we read, Jesus prayed this prayer, "O Father, Lord of heaven and earth, thank you for hiding these things from those who think themselves wise and clever, and for revealing them to the childlike. Yes, Father, it pleased you to do it this way." And Luke 11 verse 2 tells us that when we pray, that we are to pray our Father. And the Bible also tells us that we earthly fathers, being evil, know how to give good gifts to our children. How much more will our Heavenly Father give the Holy Spirit or good things to those who ask him? So God is real. Secondly, God has a great love for man. There's no room for unbelief or condemnation on our part that God is so angry with us that he won't pay any attention to us. No, that is not correct. God is interested in the welfare of his children. Matthew 10:29-31 tells us, "Are not two sparrows sold for a copper coin, and not one of them falls to the ground apart from your Father's will? But the very hairs of your head are all numbered. Do not fear, therefore, you are of more value than many sparrows." Yes, the Lord loves and cherishes his children. 1 John 3:1 says, "Behold, what manner of love the Father has bestowed on us, that we should be called children of God. Therefore, the world does not know us, because it did not know him." Secondly, he desires to meet their needs. Matthew 6, 25 to 33 is a long reading, but it talks about the fact that we're not to worry, not to worry about what we eat or drink or what we wear, for after all these things the Gentiles seek, for your heavenly Father knows that you have need of all these things. And then he says, but seek first the kingdom of God and his righteousness, and all these things shall be added to you. Therefore, do not worry about tomorrow, for tomorrow will worry about its own things. Sufficient for the day is its own trouble. So knowing that God is our shepherd, God is our day-by-day supplier, he says, my God shall supply all your needs according to his riches in glory by Christ Jesus. And then because of his love, every sincere prayer offered to him by his faithful children is heard and answered. The Bible tells us in Matthew 7 to ask, to seek, to knock. And that verse again, if you then being evil know how to give good gifts to your children, how much more will your Father who is in heaven give good things to those who ask him? Then his love allows the intercessory work of Jesus. That's something wonderful. 1 Timothy 2, 1 to 5, therefore I exhort, first of all, the supplication, prayers, intercessions, and giving of thanks be made for all men, for kings and all who are in authority, that we may lead a quiet and peaceable life in all godliness and reverence. For this is good and acceptable in the sight of God our Saviour, who desires all men to be saved and come to the knowledge of the truth. For there is one God and one mediator between God and men, the man Christ Jesus. We don't have hosts of intercessors. We have one intercessor. We have one high priest, and that is the man Christ Jesus, who died on the cross and who was raised from the dead and ascended into glory and seated at the right hand of God the Father, where he waits as our heavenly intercessor. But there's more. The intercessor is available at work here on the earth in the person of the Holy Spirit. Romans 8, 26 and 27 says, likewise, the Spirit also helps us in our weaknesses, for we do not know what we should pray for as we ought, but the Spirit himself makes intercession for us with groanings which cannot be uttered. Now he who searches the heart knows what the mind of the Spirit is, because he makes intercession for the saints according to the will of God. How wonderful that is, an intercessor in heaven and an intercessor here on the earth, and that intercessor here on the earth indwells you if you are a believer in the Lord Jesus Christ. So you are a prayer vessel. You are someone who can speak to God. You are someone who is welcome in the presence of God. And you come through Christ. And when you come through Christ, he hears and he answers and he brings about the answer to your prayer in wonderful, wonderful ways. So we're going to leave that with you this morning. We'll come back to man's need for God in another talk shortly. But I just want to remind you again this morning that we need to make right assumptions about prayer. Not assumptions so much, but knowing what the Word of God says. Let everything you believe be based upon his Word, for that is the revelation that comes from him. And he ought to know better, because he is God. God is real, and God is a prayer-answering God. Bring your prayers to him and seek him. Whatever your need is today, my God shall supply all your needs according to his riches in glory by Christ Jesus. May the Lord bless you real good. That is my prayer for you.

This is Heart and Soul, the music of the church throughout the ages. Twyla Parra sings in Spanish the old favorite, He is Exalted.

That was Tony Melendez with a beautiful song, You Are My God. Tony, incidentally, was a thalidomide baby, and as a result, he was born without arms. He mastered playing the guitar with his toes and recorded this song and the whole album in 1990. You're with Heart and Soul. Now to a different pace. We hear the Victory Voices with Face to Face with Christ My Saviour.

Methuselah lived for 969 years, but today only a few make it past 100. What would it be like if we could live forever? We don't have to wait for someone to discover a way to live forever. God already offers us a way. He offers us life now and forever through His Son, Jesus Christ. Whoever believes in Jesus will live forever, even though they have to die.

0: 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Let's go tell those around us about Jesus today.
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3: This is Condis Murdoch. I'm often asked if I get paid for this work. No, it's a labour of love. I was in pastoral ministry for 45 years. I find it hard to believe that I preached my first formal sermon on the 23rd of January, 1971. As a young, inexperienced Christian, I had much to learn. It's now 2026 and I feel the same. A lot has happened in my life this past 55 years. Many sermons have been prepared and preached. Throughout my life, I've faced numerous challenges. As a child and teenager, I experienced great pain. I also suffered from anxiety and depression. In 1999, or maybe 2000, I underwent back surgery. In 2013, I was diagnosed with bowel cancer, underwent surgery again, and a third of my large bowel was removed. At the end of 2018, I received another diagnosis, rather a shock to the system, this time non-Hodgkin's lymphoma. I went through chemotherapy. I had to have an operation. My spleen was removed. I praise the Lord for His healing and provision in my life. He and I have been married for over 50 years. We have 4 adult children and 8 grandchildren. I gave my life to the Lord Jesus in my late teens. I was a mixed-up teenager with lots of problems. God spoke, and I responded. I was 19 when I enrolled in Bible college. That was beginning of 1973. 3 years later, I became Methodist Home Missionary and was appointed to the Newtown Methodist Mission. That's in Sydney. My primary job was migrant evangelist, but I did a heck of a lot of stuff. From there, Leah and I were appointed to the Woodenbong Urmbull Joint Parish. As a Methodist Home Missionary, Woodenbong was a small country town on the Queensland border, 104 kilometres from Lismore, 141 kilometres from Brisbane. After 6 years, I was appointed as the pastor of the Clunes and Noon Uniting Church Parish. Clunes is approximately halfway between Lismore and Byron Bay. At the end of 1988, I resigned from the Uniting Church. It was time to move on. And in 1989, I accepted a call to the Cessnock Congregational Church. I was able to do further studies, and eventually I was ordained as a pastor within the Evangelical Fellowship of Congregational Churches. The Cessnock Congregational Church was a small congregation. On our first Sunday, we had 100% church growth. Leonie, me, our 4 children, and the 6 members of the church. We served the Lord in Cessnock for 21 years. We loved the people and the challenges of ministry. We left a thriving family church. It was at Cessnock that I was introduced to community radio. Initially, I was pushed into it. The elders of the church remembered days of old when the congregational minister was involved in a small radio station that was stationed in Cessnock. At the end of 2009, I accepted a call from the Wollongong Congregational Church, and I retired at the end of 2020. After 11 years at Wollongong, every church presented challenges and every pastoral opportunity became a privilege and an honour. We thank God for our time in Wollongong and His people. In 2010, I was invited by the manager of Pulse 94.1 to present Sunday Worship with Pastor Con. I'm thrilled that my programs are broadcast across several Christian radio stations, from Bendigo in Victoria to Mareeba in Queensland, as far as Western Australia. I'm continually seeking new ways to share God's word, and God willing, by the time you hear this, there may be more. Well, that's about it for me. After the music break, let's continue our journey as we examine and explore the wonderful words of the Lord Jesus in the Gospel of Matthew. We're at Matthew chapter 11 at the moment, and time permitting, we'll move on to chapter 12. Stay tuned. This is Con Desbenedict.

What an honour and a privilege to be able to spend some time there. This is Con Des Benedict. Please continue to pray for me to this radio station. If you'd like to tune in this program, contact the station using the webpage. Love to hear from you. Check out my podcast, Living in Faith with Pastor Con. My prayer is that as we continue our journey through the Gospel of Matthew, that the Spirit of God will encourage us, stir our hearts and strengthen our resolve in the realm of faith. We're at Matthew chapter 11, and God willing, we'll move on to chapter 12. There were difficult times for the nation of Israel. There are also difficult times for those who had faith in God. Herod Antipas, their ruler, had married Herodias, his brother's wife. John the Baptist spoke out against this adulterous and unlawful marriage. What do you do when those who are at the top are ignoring God's laws? When I originally thought of these things, when I wrote, put fingers to keyboard and so on, I said that today in our country we can speak up, we can vote, we can seek to ask the right questions. In John's day, you spoke up at your peril. In hindsight, I wonder just how accurate my first thoughts were. I don't believe that we have the freedom to say what we think anymore. I find the following report disturbing. Prejudice against Christians in Australia is an emerging area of social and legal concern. A recent landmark study, the Australian Christian Freedom Index, highlights that 42% of Christians report facing hostility, threats, and harassment, with 73% feeling pressure to keep their faith private, their beliefs private, in the workplace and public life. I've also noticed that rants and raves against the church and individuals, if they're Christians, are overlooked. Say something that may offend someone of the opposite point of view, and it's reported on. John the Baptist spoke out against this adulterous and unlawful marriage. John's relationship with Herod was a strained one. Herod would often listen to the prophet's words with respect. This didn't mean that he would do what John said. There are many today who respect the good news. They too would reject it, for it exposes their disobedience to God. John's in prison, is in the fortress of Macarius. This stronghold was well fortified and represented the power and authority of Herod. The Jewish leaders could have argued for John's freedom. It would have been the right thing to do. But they didn't. They didn't because John pointed to the Lord Jesus as the Son of God. His job was to proclaim the kingdom of God. They didn't because they didn't want to acknowledge who the Lord Jesus was. John was imprisoned. And in prison, he had time to pray and to think. Stay tuned. This is Con Des Benedict.

0: Always a privilege, always an honour to spend time there. This is Con Dispenedic. Hope you're enjoying the program. Hey, thanks for tuning in. I left you with a phrase, John the Baptist was imprisoned. There he had time to pray, to think. Here's a question that should be in our hearts. Is it possible for a person of faith to have doubts and fears? I believe that everyone has doubts and fears, from the most faithful to the unfaithful. It was no different for John the Baptist. Verse 2, Matthew 11, when John, who was in prison, heard about the deeds of the Messiah, he sent his disciples to ask him, "Are you the one who is to come, or should we expect someone else?" Personally, I believe that doubts and fears can be a healthy thing, and it's possible for the person of faith to have doubts and fears. There's nothing wrong with questioning one's situation or even questioning God. For some, this may sound a bit blasphemous. I believe that God can deal with any question. The question is not an act of disobedience. Now, following through on fears and doubts that these questions may bring may be an act of disobedience, because we live in that state. I don't believe God intends us to live in that state. The possibility of failure is always there. This is not bad either. It should keep us on our toes. It should also ignite a fire of faith that cannot be extinguished. Not because I will it. The answer is found in God and his faithfulness, his grace, his mercy, his forgiveness. You see, God holds all the pieces of the jigsaw puzzle together. My fear and doubts are designed to remind me of that fact. John sent a message to the Lord. He questioned, he grieved. He may have feared and experienced doubt, but, and here's the but, he never lost his resolve to be the man God called him to be. I also reckon that John's question to the Lord Jesus may have been designed to encourage. When John, who was in prison, heard about the deeds of the Messiah, he sent his disciples to ask him, "Are you the one who is to come, or should we expect another?" In the question, there's a reaffirmation as to who the Lord Jesus is. The Lord's reply is a confirmation of John's mission and faith. The Lord is saying, "See what I'm doing? This is but the beginning." Jesus replied, verse 4, "Go back and report to John what you hear and see. The blind receive sight, the lame walk, those who have leprosy are cleansed, the deaf hear, the dead are raised, and the good news is proclaimed to the poor." John chapter 14, verse 11 is helpful in our understanding of the Lord's words. "Believe me when I say that I am in the Father and the Father in me, or at least believe on the evidence of the works themselves." The proof of who the Lord Jesus is seen in what he has done. The Lord Jesus commends John's faith. For true greatness is seen in humble faith that leads to obedience. Stay tuned. This is Con Dispenedic.
1: Growing into

faithfulness of God. Yet sometimes when you're right back in the thick of something difficult, you don't feel the faithfulness of God in that moment. And you have to remind yourself, that's right. Remember when he showed up before? There is nobody like our God. We can have confidence because he's proven himself faithful.

0: always a privilege, always a pleasure. Never take for granted the wonderful opportunity to be able to share God's word. This is Con Despenedic. The words of the Lord Jesus, truly I tell you, among those born of woman, there's not risen any greater than John the Baptist. Yet whoever is least in the kingdom of heaven is greater than he. The Lord Jesus commends John's faith. For true greatness is seen in humble faith and leads to obedience. John the Baptist was obedient and he exercised humble faith. Having faith doesn't mean that you have all the answers. You can answer all the questions. Nor does it mean that you don't get hurt or question life's circumstances. Just the opposite. Having faith will enable us to face what is behind and in front of us with the assurance that God's grace is sufficient. The Lord Jesus praised John for his faithfulness. He went one step further. He said that we, the least of the kingdom, will be greater than he. What do I make of this? I'm challenged never to take God's blessings for granted. I'm encouraged that my tiny faith is adequate. I'm happy to be regarded as the least of the kingdom of heaven. Talking about faith, wasn't it the Lord Jesus who said faith the size of a mustard seed? I believe that John did not take his eyes off the Lord. The Lord Jesus continued his message with a frightening observation. Verse 12, persecution and suffering are inevitable. From the days of John the Baptist until now, the kingdom of heaven has been subjected to violence, and violent people have been raiding it. There are those today who hate Christianity and would not bat an eyelid to imprison, torture, or murder those of the faith. This may be hard to believe or not. Google the persecuted church when you get a chance. Perhaps it's ironic that the Lord says in verse 18, for John came neither eating nor drinking, and they say he has a demon. The Son of Man came eating and drinking, and they say he's a glutton and a drunkard, a friend of tax collectors and sinners. But wisdom is proved by her deeds. There are some people that will never be convinced no matter what, even if God stood in front of them and said, I am the way, the truth, and the life. It's a sad thing that rejection will have its consequences. For there will come a time, there will come a day that we call the day of judgment. Verse 20. When Jesus began to denounce the towns in which most of the miracles had been performed, because they did not repent. Woe to you, Chorazin! Woe to you, Bethsaida! For if the miracles that were performed in you have been performed in Tyre and Sidon, they would have repented long ago in sackcloth and ashes. But I tell you, it will be more tolerable for the day of Tyre and Sidon on the day of judgment than you. And you, Capernaum, will you be lifted to the heavens? No, you will go down to Hades. For if the miracles that have been performed in you had been performed in Sodom, it would have remained to this day. But I tell you that it will be more bearable for Sodom on the day of judgment than for you. Stay tuned. This is Con Despenedic.
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0: Thanks for staying in tune. It's great to have you with us. This is Con Des Benedict. Please continue to pray for the needs of this particular radio station. If you like what you hear in the program, contact the station using the webpage. Check out my podcast, Living in Faith with Pastor Con. Some years ago, to explain conversion, I came up with a phrase that I found helpful. When we come to the Lord Jesus, there is a revelation in our mind that produces a revolution in our hearts. The penny drops, and we see the Lord Jesus is the way. This will impact who we are and what we do. Paul puts it this way, "Therefore, if anyone is in Christ, a new creation has come. The old is gone, the new is here." 2 Corinthians 5:17. This new revelation is the proclamation of the kingdom. Hear how Paul describes it in Romans 14. "For the kingdom of God is not a matter of eating and drinking, but of righteousness, peace, and joy in the Holy Spirit. Because anyone who serves Christ in this way is pleasing to God and receives human approval." As we continue our journey going through Matthew 11, we see the Lord Jesus says further in relation to this new revelation. Verse 25, "At that time Jesus said, 'I praise you, Father, Lord of heaven and earth, because you have hidden these things from the wise and learned and revealed them to little children. Yes, Father, for this is what you were pleased to do. All things have been committed to me by my Father. No one knows the Son except the Father, and no one knows the Father except the Son, and those to whom the Son chooses to reveal. The Father reveals himself to the Son. The Son reveals himself to the Father, and to those who would come to the Son by faith." We now come to the next vital section in Matthew chapter 11. The Lord does not give up on his hearers. Like a fisherman, he casts out the line, constantly changing the bait to get the message across. Verse 28, "Come to me, all you who are weary and burdened, and I will give you rest. Take my yoke upon you and learn from me, for I am gentle and humble in heart, and you will find rest for your souls. For my yoke is easy and my burden is light." There are three words with meaning from these verses: come, take, learn. It's with these three concepts that we end chapter 11 of Matthew. Time doesn't permit to go through them right now, but I will in our next section. Wonderful words of the Lord Jesus. "Come to me, all who are weary and burdened." Are you weary and burdened? If you are, the Lord calls. Come, take, learn. Stay tuned. This is Con Des Benedict.
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3: This generation of believers that you and me are a part of, we're responsible for this generation of souls all over the world. We're responsible for them. We're responsible to pray daily for the needs of ministries around the world and ask God, how about me not sending my money this time? How about me going? It's so easy to write a check. It's so easy. But God can't cash out-of-state checks in heaven. He needs you.

Great to be back with you. Conda Spinnaker here. As we come to the end of chapter 11 of Matthew, I want to go over two passages that I've already shared with you. I won't delve into them in great depth. However, there are a few things that stand out, and hopefully we're both going to find them encouraging. First comes from Matthew chapter 11, verses 28 onwards. The Lord Jesus said, "Come to me, all who are weary and burdened, and I'll give you rest. Take my yoke upon you and learn from me, for I am gentle and humble in heart, and you will find rest for your souls. For my yoke is easy, my burden is light." The second, Romans chapter 14, verses 17 and 18, I read both of these to you in our previous session. "For the kingdom of God is not a matter of eating and drinking, but of righteousness, peace, and joy in the Holy Spirit. Because anyone who serves Christ in this way is pleasing to God and receives human approval." The Lord Jesus said, "Come." The Pharisees said, "Do obey." The Lord Jesus said, "Come," meaning trust. This is an open invitation to those who were exhausted and burdened down by the law, by the Pharisees, by the rule that was against them. You see, that's how the people felt under the Pharisaic law. Second thing the Lord Jesus says is take. This is deeper experience. When we come to the Lord Jesus by faith, he gives us rest, the deeper rest of surrender and obedience, resulting in the peace of God working in our lives. Romans 5:1 says, "Therefore, since we have been justified through faith, we have peace with God through our Lord Jesus Christ." To take a yoke means to become a disciple. When we submit to the Lord Jesus, we are yoked to him. The word easy means well-fitting. In other words, he can give us the very yoke that we need. It's suited to who we are and who we will be. Tailor-made is not a bad way of putting it. The burden of doing his will is not heavy. 1 John 5:3 says, "In fact, this is love for God, to keep his commands, and his commands are not burdensome." And thirdly, in relation to this section, learn. The faith walk is a process of learning, like we learn to walk, to talk, and to eat. Maturity comes with time. Learning comes with practice. To learn to trust the Lord more in a journey into deeper, deeper peace. And this is for all. Now we come to the second section, Romans 14. "For the kingdom of God is not a matter of eating, drinking, but of righteousness, peace, and joy in the Holy Spirit." The context of this passage is the law and ritual versus faith actions. Our priority in life is to glorify God. It's important to realize, as Paul says, so then each of us will give an account of ourselves to God. In Romans 14, we're directed to the impact of the Holy Spirit in our life. Very closely related to what the Lord said in Matthew 11. Righteousness, the result of the Holy Spirit. Peace, the gift of the Holy Spirit. Joy in the Holy Spirit. These are for those who would come, take, and learn. Stay tuned. This is Con Despinedic.

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1: It's no longer just a story when I read it, 'cause I've seen it for myself and I believe it.
2: Always a privilege. What a pleasure to be able to spend some time. This is Condis Benedict. Never take for granted that wonderful opportunity. Thanks for tuning in. Let me read to you from Matthew chapter 12, first 8 verses, as we continue our journey through the book of Matthew. At that time, Jesus went through the grain fields on the Sabbath. His disciples were hungry and began to pick some heads of grain and eat. When the Pharisees saw this, they said to him, "Look, your disciples are doing what is unlawful on the Sabbath." He answered, "Haven't you read what David did when he and his companions were hungry? He entered the house of God, and he and his companions ate the consecrated bread, which was not lawful for them to do, but only for the priests. Or haven't you read in the law that the priests on the Sabbath duty in the temple desecrate the Sabbath, and yet are innocent? I tell you that something greater than the temple is here. If you had known what these words mean, 'I desire mercy, not sacrifice,' you would not have condemned the innocent. For the Son of Man is the Lord of the Sabbath." It's as though the Lord Jesus is deliberately stirring the religious status quo to point out the impact of his teaching when he spoke about the old wine in new wineskins from Matthew 9, or the tearing away of the new cloth sewn on old garment. It was the Sabbath. The Lord allowed his disciples to pick from the grain field to satisfy their hunger. The old garment, the old wineskins, were ingrained in relation to rules, regulations, traditions that apply to the Old Testament law. As he and his disciples went through the grain fields, there was nothing wrong or dishonest about taking from the grain field. Deuteronomy, for example, 23, reads like this: "When you enter your neighbor's vineyard, you may eat your fill of grapes, or as many as you please, but you shall not put any in your basket to take with you. When you come into the standing of grain of your neighbor, you may pick the ears of grain with your hand, but you shall not wield a sickle in your neighbor's standing grain. That's to harvest it." The issue wasn't, did they have the right to pluck the grain and eat? It was a violation of the Sabbath law. There's a truth here that must be seen. To use the words of Warren Wiersbe, external laws could never save them or make them holy. True righteousness has to come from the heart. Remember the Lord's invitation at last session? "Come to me, all you who are weary and burdened, and I'll give you rest. Take my yoke upon you and learn from me, for I am gentle and humble in heart, and you'll find rest for your souls. For my yoke is easy and my burden is light." The Lord Jesus offered rest to those who would embrace him. There's no rest in the rituals of an observance of traditions and restrictions of a system that was designed by men to control and manipulate. When religion becomes manipulative and restrictive, and when it's used to control and coerce, then it's not of God. Hear the words of the Lord Jesus in John 8:36. "So if the Son sets you free, you will be free indeed." Stay tuned. This is Con Des Benedict.

Hope you're enjoying the program. This is Con Dispenedict. Please continue to pray for the needs of this radio station. If you like what you hear in the program, contact the station using the webpage. Really would love to hear from you. Working through Matthew chapter 12, the Lord Jesus is accused of breaking the law. His disciples have picked grains of wheat as they walk through the field. See how the Lord responds to the accusations made against him. Verse 3 and 4. Haven't you read that David did when he and his companions were hungry? He entered the house of God. He ate and his companions ate the consecrated bread, which was not lawful for them to do, but only for the priests. There's a precedent set. David was justified when he ate the consecrated bread. The Lord is going back to the history of the nation and acts that had been done before. He does it for a really good reason. He wants to get under their skin. Or haven't you read in the law that the priests on the Sabbath duty in the temple desecrated the Sabbath and yet are innocent? The priests, by their very presence in the temple, desecrated the Sabbath. Sinful though they were, God deemed them innocent. This should have been cause for the Pharisees to rethink their position. Now, if the Lord is right, where would that put them? Again, let's consider the Lord's parable of the new wine in old wineskins. The Lord continues. He quotes from Hosea chapter 6, verse 6. If you had known what these words mean, I desire mercy, not sacrifice, you have not condemned the innocent. For the Son of Man is the Lord of the Sabbath. There are two important concepts here. The Lord quotes scripture to point his opponents the right direction. The first is that their very actions condemn them. The Lord is not gentle, he's to the point. God did not require strict rules and regulations that ignored the spirit of the law. He required mercy. Is this a new teaching? Or is it consistent with the scriptures? I find Micah helpful here. Micah chapter 6, verse 8. He has shown you, O mortal, what is good. And what does the Lord require of you? To act justly and to love mercy and to walk humbly with your God. The second concept is explosive, and I underline the word explosive. Like the Lord just lit the fuse of a bomb. For the Son of Man is Lord of the Sabbath. This is significant. The Lord Jesus says that he is the Son of Man and the Lord of the Sabbath. This isn't just a reference to him being the Messiah. By saying the Son of Man is Lord of the Sabbath, he's saying that he's equal with God. He goes on to prove his claim in verses 9 and 10. Going on from that place, he went into their synagogue, and a man with a shriveled hand was there, looking for a reason to bring charges against Jesus. They asked him, is it lawful to heal on the Sabbath? Now stay tuned, we'll come back to this straight after the music break. This is Con Dispenedict.

always a privilege, always a pleasure to spend some time. This is Con Dispenedic. Look, thanks for tuning in. It's great to have you with us. In our last session, I said the Lord claimed to be equal with God. Now, that's a pretty big claim. Some might say, well, you kind of got it wrong, Con. Well, just one moment. Let's have a look at the Word of God. You see, from my perspective, the divinity of the Lord Jesus must be to the fore. I also want to make this very plain and clear. I'll repeat it. Very plain and clear. One passage of Scripture, one verse of Scripture does not make a doctrine. One verse does not make a doctrine. We must ask the question, did the Lord Jesus really claim to be God? If we revisit John chapter 10 just for a moment, we find that this is what the Pharisees believed he was saying. Again, his Jewish opponents picked up stones to stone him. But Jesus said to them, I've shown you many good works from the Father. For which of these do you want to stone me? Verse 33, John chapter 10, we are not stoning you for any good work, they replied, but for blasphemy, because you, a mere man, claim to be God. Now, this is consistent with John's revelation of who the Lord Jesus is. It's been a long time since I quoted C.S. Lewis from his book Mere Christianity, but I want to quote him again. He writes, in relation to who the Lord Jesus is and people's response to the Lord Jesus, I'm trying here to prevent anyone saying the really foolish thing that people often say about him. I'm ready to accept Jesus as a great moral teacher, but I don't accept his claim to be God. That is the one thing we must not say, says Lewis. A man who was merely a man and said the sort of things Jesus said would not be a great moral teacher. He would either be a lunatic, on the level with the man who says he's a poached egg, or else he would be the devil of hell. You must make your choice. Either this man was and is the Son of God, or else a madman, or something worse. You can shut him up for a fool, you can spit at him and kill him as a demon, or you can fall at his feet and call him Lord and God. But let us not come to any patronizing nonsense about his being a great human teacher. He has not left that open to us. He did not intend to. In your own quiet time, read the Gospel of John chapter 1. See how John refers to the Lord Jesus, the Word of God. And John chapter 8, you'll find it helpful. John's intent is to reveal the true nature of the Lord Jesus. Now I said he proves this to them, because in the temple there was a man with a problem, a physical need, and they sought to trap Jesus because they wanted to stir him in relation to healing on the Sabbath. He's about

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1: Hi, this is Meredith Malden, and this is a little behind the song story about the song called Home. When I was a little girl, my father passed away when I was really young. And not too many years ago, I was asking my mom just a little bit more about him and just wanted to hear some more stories. And she told me that a few years before he passed away, that he'd gone to a men's Bible study or something and just had this encounter with the Lord, like a throne room encounter. And he was so rocked. She said he was never the same. He just carried a different peace about him, as well as an urgency to tell other people about how amazing Jesus was. He also had this revelation on the Psalm 18:19. And so I looked it up, and it was, you know, that he will break you into like wide open spaces, and he rescued you because he delights in you. And I was like, wow, that's, you know, really cool, but what does it mean? And as I was praying about it one time and looking it up again, one of the translations said that the wide open space could also mean the throne room. And it just moved me. And so I just started to, you know, write the song in my own time, just started to sing about thanking the Lord that we actually have access to the throne room because of Jesus. We get to come boldly to the throne of grace, the holiest of holies, because of the gift that Jesus has given us. And so that song to me has just been, in my own time when I'm wanting to meet with the Lord, I'll just start to sing about how he's already given us access and just thanking him for it. And I hope that it just helps you to encounter Jesus as well.
2: Thank you.

0: Always a privilege, always a pleasure to spend time with you. This is Con Des Benedict. Please continue to pray from these of this radio station. If you like what you hear in this program, contact the station using the webpage. Really would love to hear from you. Check out my podcast, Living in Faith with Pastor Con. It stands to reason that the Lord of the Sabbath can do whatever he wants on the Sabbath. The religious leaders didn't want to hear that, nor did they want to accept the truth. Matthew chapter 12, verse 11, he said to them, "If any of you has a sheep, and it falls into a pit on the Sabbath, will you not take hold of it and lift it out? How much more valuable is a person than a sheep? Therefore, is it lawful to do good on the Sabbath?" Then he said to the man, "Stretch out your hand." So he stretched it out, and it was completely restored, just as sound as the other. But the Pharisees went out and plotted how they might kill him. This is a horrific verse of scripture. Something great has happened. There's a discourse, there's an argument, there are words said. And all these guys can do is think in their heart of hearts, "We got to kill this guy." Matthew repeats their hatred of the Lord Jesus. The Pharisees went out and plotted how they might kill him. I don't know about you, but I find these words disturbing. Why? Well, even if you dislike someone, or they stand for a different cause than you do, why want to kill him? Particularly if he did good. Do you remember the story of Lazarus being raised from the dead? And the words of the Lord Jesus, "I am the resurrection and the life. The one who believes in me will live, even though they die. And whoever lives by believing in me will never die." John 11. Check out the reaction of the Pharisees. Verse 53, John chapter 11. "So from that day on, they plotted to take his life." We must never underestimate the power of the Lord Jesus. He knew too well what evil lay in their hearts. See what the Lord does here. Verse 15, Matthew chapter 12. "Aware of this, Jesus withdrew from that place." You see, it wasn't yet the right time. The Lord Jesus chose his battles, so he moved on. It's a valuable lesson for us. We must be wise as serpents, said the Lord Jesus, and as gentle as doves. Pray for wisdom to know what battles to fight and what battles to move away from. As we have seen so often, the crowds followed. A large crowd followed him, and he healed all who were ill. His ministry included signs and wonders. It was deliberate, and he pulled no punches in his arguments. Timing is important. The cross was way off. Verse 16, he warned them not to tell others about him. But at the right time, when the time was right, says the word of God, the Son came. What time is it in your life, in mine? Stay tuned. This is Con Des Benedict.
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0: What a wonderful opportunity to share with you. This is Con Des Benedict. Thanks for tuning in. I love the story of the gospel. It encourages and it challenges. As I read through the gospels, I've concluded that it's important to realize that the actions of the Lord Jesus were deliberate. And there is a God timetable. Things are not haphazard. There is order in what happens. There's something exciting about this next section. Something that added fuel to the fire. It was not just to the nation the Lord Jesus came. It's as if the Lord is saying, hey guys, understand who I am and why I came. Reading from verses 17 to 21, Matthew chapter 12. This was to fulfill what was spoken through the prophet Isaiah. Here is my servant whom I have chosen, the one I love, in whom I delight. I will put my spirit on him, and he will proclaim justice to the nations. He will not quarrel or cry out. No one will hear his voice in the streets. A bruised reed he will not break, and a smoldering wick he will not snuff out, till he has brought justice through to victory. In his name the nations will put their hope. It's like the Lord Jesus is saying, hey, the writing is on the wall. The Son of Man came to save all nations. The prophet Isaiah spoke of this on several occasions. Isaiah chapter 2, verse 4, he will judge between the nations and will settle disputes for many peoples. They will beat their swords into plowshares and their spears into pruning hooks. Nation will not take up sword against nation, nor will they train for war anymore. Or from chapter 25, Lord, you are my God. I will exalt you and praise your name, for in perfect fullness you have done wonderful things, things planned long ago. Therefore, strong peoples will honor you. Cities of ruthless nations will receive you. On this mountain the Lord Almighty will prepare a feast of rich food for all peoples, a banquet of aged wine, the best of meats and the finest of wines. On this mountain he will destroy the shroud that enfolds all peoples, the sheet that covers all nations. The reality of the words of the Lord Jesus, for God so loved the world, he gave his only begotten Son. A timetable God has planned, that one day all those who come and call on the name of the Lord Jesus will be saved. Now that's exciting. Stay tuned. This is Con Des Benedict.
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1: 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Check out my podcast, Living in Faith with Pastor Con. As we continue our journey in Matthew chapter 11 and 12, and as we bring this week's program to a close, I want to finish on a very positive note and a challenge. You see, the Lord Jesus lit a fuse that was to have resounding implications. It didn't come sprouting new philosophy and new teaching. On the contrary, he came to fulfill the law and bring to fruition God the Father's wonderful plan of redemption for all who would come. Let's turn again to Isaiah chapter 66. This is prophetic. It talks about that which will take place. And I, because of what they have planned and done, am about to come and gather the people of all nations and languages, and they will come and see my glory. Well, simply stated in the words of the Lord Jesus in John 3, 16 and 17, I've looked at this with you before and I'll continue to look at it time and time again. For God so loved the world that he gave his one and only Son, that whoever believes in him shall not perish but have eternal life. For God did not send his Son into the world to condemn the world, but to save the world through him. It's important to realize that this is not universalism. All roads lead to Rome. It is the drawing of a line in the sand. We are challenged to get right with God. We are commanded to repent and believe. A soul-searching choice must be made. For the Lord Jesus has already said, "Come unto me, all ye that labour and are heavy laden, and I will give you rest. Take my yoke upon you and learn from me, for I am meek and lowly in heart, and ye shall find rest for your souls." We must never dismiss the words of the Lord Jesus. Receive his love and salvation or reject it? Now that's the question that has an eternal answer. Verse 18, John chapter 3. And I'm going to come back to this later on, not in this program, but in another program, as we continue our journey through the Gospel of Matthew. Whoever believes in him is not condemned, but whoever does not believe stands condemned already, because they have not believed in the name of God's one and only Son. Question, where do you stand? Until we meet again, may God wonderfully bless you and your family. This is Con Desbenedict.
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3: Hello, Katie.
4: Ron, it's good to see your face across the desk.
3: And yours too. I wonder how long you've been sitting across the desk. I mean, not just today, but have you been in broadcasting for many years?
4: I have now been in a broadcasting context for, let's say, around 10 years. I believe I started in 2013.
3: Right.
4: And so, yeah, it has been a little while.
3: Yes, it's a wonderful medium. And, you know, I serve in the church and risen through, as it were, the ranks of the church. But when I first set out in life, I really wanted to be a radio presenter. Well, I've achieved that. Here I am on this program. But did you sort of set out that way too, or?
4: No, mine was more the accidental pathway.
3: Oh.
4: Yes, yes. I had an accidental pathway into radio and an accidental pathway into my career as a HR practitioner.
3: Yes.
4: But God knows what he's doing.
3: He does, yes. And isn't it such a privilege to be able to do this and to bring this program into people's lives?
4: It's an absolute privilege, Ron.
3: Yes.
4: And I would really like to know what your hymn theme is today.
3: Oh, I'm in trouble now because I really didn't have a theme.
4: Oh.
3: And I haven't had, I mean, I can't remember a program where I haven't had a theme.
4: Well, you've kind of got a theme, though.
3: Yes. Well, it's again, songs that I've heard on Songs of Praise.
4: Well, it's a continuation, isn't it, really?
3: I suppose it is. And I suppose my subtitle would be Just a Few Pleasant Hymns.
4: Well, I'm glad because we kind of match on that. As it turns out, my hodgepodge selection today starts out with a new hymn that's based on scripture.
3: Yes.
4: I feature four female hymn writers, which was quite by accident. And I believe I actually have one brand new story that we haven't had on traditional hymns before. And then I'm going to conclude with a Wesley hymn that is actually not a Wesley hymn.
3: Oh, a bit of a mystery.
4: That's right. So we both have a little bit of a hodgepodge selection, but that's all good because all of the hymns will be wonderful.
3: Let us proceed. A powerful message of strength and hope, even in the midst of suffering, has made the hymn, At the Name of Jesus, a source of comfort and inspiration for many Christian people. The hymn was written by Caroline Maria Noel in 1870. Caroline was the daughter of an English clergyman, and she wrote the hymn during a time of chronic illness that lasted for this poor woman 25 years of her life. Caroline based the hymn on two verses of scripture from the second chapter of the letter to Philippians. Philippians chapter 2, verses 9 and 10. And her hymn was originally composed for a specific occasion, the celebration of Ascension Day in the Christian year. Now, this hymn is in itself a reminder that sometimes the most powerful hymns often have arisen not out of comfort and smooth sailing in life, but rather out of pain, at the name of Jesus.

first song speaks to Psalm 103. Have you read it recently? If not, encourage your soul. Give it a wake up. Wake Up My Soul is the title of this song by New Scottish Hymns Band. Bless the Lord. Remember his blessings and great acts, his compassion and mercy, his justice and sovereignty. That's pretty much the psalm's synopsis. You know, there are times when we need to give our soul a wake up. It can lag behind our spirit, bogged down by the trials and the burdens of life, or sugared up by the good time life and focused on the peripheral and the transient. As you listen to Wake Up My Soul, what are the attributes of God that feed your soul today? Wake up.

Katie, I can still recall my surprise when I first heard the next hymn as the theme music of a BBC TV comedy show, The Vicar of Dibley. The hymn, The Lord is My Shepherd and I Want to Follow, that was used is a modern liturgical adaptation of Psalm 23, and it comes with a personal commitment to look for and to follow God's guidance throughout one's life journey. Now, what an interesting thing that this hymn should have that sort of theme and be the basis of the introduction to a comedy program. Well, while this hymn is not as historically famous as another hymn, The Lord's My Shepherd, sung to the tune Cremon, this is a more modern version, often used on specific occasions such as Good Shepherd Sunday. Now, that's one of the Sundays that follow the celebration of Easter in the Christian year. The hymn, as we've told you before, listeners, was written by the Queensland hymn writer Brian Bonniewell. And Brian's hymn describes a contemporary faith journey that reflects the ancient biblical imagery of a shepherd guiding sheep. Well, it's about us, the sheep. So it's got a modern desire to it, to walk with God through all the experience of our lives. The singer is Maureen Hegarty.

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1: Thanks to the Scott Spot blog, we have a short behind-the-scenes story for our next hymn, Jesus, Keep Me Near the Cross. On this occasion, William Doan, the well-known hymn composer, asked Fanny Crosby to listen to the tune he'd written and see if it said anything to her. It reminded her of the cross and its importance in our lives. Crosby had a unique gift to hear what a tune was saying, and she employed this technique also for Blessed Assurance when her friend asked her a similar question. Now, Fanny knew it was not the cross itself that saved, rather it was the Lord on it, but her hymn focuses us on the blessings and the benefits received when we come to God through the cross, that place of divine sacrifice, and receive all that Jesus provided for us. Jesus, Keep Me Near the Cross is by the Gettys and Sandra McCracken from the album of the same name.

Henry Francis Light, who was born in 1793, died in 1847, was an Anglican priest, and he wrote the hymn Praise My Soul, the King of Heaven in 1834. And the hymn is a free adaptation of Psalm 103. And I heard Katie using this psalm in one of her hymns because it inspired another hymn other than mine. Well, the psalm begins with the words, Bless the Lord, O my soul, and all that is within me, praise his holy name. Well, what wonderful words they are. Well, Light wrote the hymn for his congregation in the parish of Lower Brixham in Devon, England, and his hymn has been described as a symphony of praise, as a hymn that celebrates God's love, grace, mercy, healing, and forgiveness, as well as God's faithfulness and unchanging nature. This hymn has been sung on many a significant national or royal occasion. Just to give you two examples, it was sung at the coronation of Queen Elizabeth II in 1947, and at the funeral service of George H.W. Bush, former President of the USA, in 2018. Now here's this great hymn of praise sung by the Kampen Boys Choir. Now the Kampen Boys Choir is a Dutch choir, and I think you'll enjoy their singing.

retired near a mission station. Her daughter followed in her mother's footsteps, marrying a reverend and settling in Africa, where she was able to care for her mother in her latter years, thanks to hymnary. When it comes to female hymn writers, it can be more difficult to keep track of their identity. For example, Louisa was also known as Louise, and she's identified in hymnary as Louisa, Louise, Maria, Rouse, Stead, Wodehouse, which includes her maiden and twice married names. Her hymn, "'Tis So Sweet to Trust in Jesus," is also translated into Spanish and Swahili. This is by Casting Crowns from their Glorious Day Hymns of Faith album.

You're listening to Traditional Hymns of Praise with KDM and me, Ron Stone. I've got a beautiful hymn for you now, How Deep the Father's Love for Us. It was written by British hymn writer Stuart Townend in 1955 and was inspired by Stuart's meditation on the cross on which Christ died and the immensity of the cost to God, the Father, who gave his Son. Stuart Townend wanted to focus worship on Christ's sacrifice and the incredible grace of God's forgiveness rather than on the worshipper's own strength or achievements, as he thought many modern hymns do today. He wanted to create a hymn that was both theologically rich and poetically expressive, hoping that it would resonate with both traditional and contemporary churches and worshippers. Well, I wonder if you think he achieved that aim. Listen now as Anna Golden brings us How Deep the Father's Love for Us. It's from her album, Take

0: Katie, I found it really impressive that Life FM has been able to offer some placements for students to come and do work experience here. But, I mean, what sort of things have they been doing?
1: Yeah, so we actually were really blessed to be able to host students from Marist College in Bendigo, and they are doing some voluntary placement that is actually related to religious education. And it's been a real blessing, and I've really enjoyed getting to know one of the key teachers and each of the students. We have two small groups that run just one day a week, and it's only for 7 weeks. We have a few more weeks left. But yeah, we've done a number of things with our students. We've done some script writing in which they wrote their own scripts and they will go to air, so you will hear some fresh voices coming into December, doing our Rotary Carols at community service announcement, because we're once again broadcasting for Rotary Carols. You might hear some fresh new voices doing their own Christmas messages and some what we call our sweeps. So the little things that say something like, you're listening to 105.1.
0: Yes.
1: So very thrilled to have our students doing some of these things with us and helping sort Christmas albums for Ray, which has been a big help to him. We plan to do some preparation of our candy canes that we hand out with little Christmas messages, Christ-based Christmas messages to the Rotary Carol attendees on the 21st of December this year, and a whole raft of things. So we're aiming to bring some meaningful community placement to the students, and I hope that we've done that. But it's actually been a blessing and a privilege to meet our students, and I hope they take something away that's of benefit in the future.
0: So tell me about their response. How have they responded to all these very interesting challenges?
1: Well, the first thing that I know is that the uptake of coming to support on community radio was very positive, which was great.
0: Yes.
1: And I'd say out of everything we've done so far, I think the being able to record and go through that process has been a highlight for our students. It's been fun. It's confronting, as you know. The first time you get in front of a microphone, we've all had to go through that and listen to yourself through the headphones. It's an interesting experience. But they did so well. They rallied to the task, and I'm actually really excited to be able to put what they've done to air.
0: And were there surprises when they actually heard their voices?
1: Yeah, probably some surprises.
0: We were surprised when we heard how. Yes, I think that's just wonderful, and it's great that the station is being able to work with the school in this regard.
1: Yeah, it has been a real blessing. So I'd encourage you listening today to, listen out for some new fresh voices coming in December.
0: Do you think we could get some producers from them for this program?
1: Oh, you never know.
0: There's a challenge.
1: Carolina Sendell of Sweden, known as the Fanny Crosby of Sweden, wrote Day by Day. It was translated by A.L. Skoog. Carolina wrote this hymn after witnessing her father's drowning on a ferry ride. She was very close to her father, a Lutheran pastor, and apparently she wrote hymns afterwards to cope with this tragedy. Many of her 650 hymns were used by Carl O. Resenius in his revival services, and a number of them became popular because of the musical arrangements by gospel singer Oscar Arnfeldt, thanks to hymnary, with the song Day by Day and With Each Passing Moment, now sung by Lindsay Kirkland of Sounds Like Rain. Lindsay sings and accompanies herself on the guitar, and as I've said before, I enjoy her vocals and the simplicity in which she brings each song.

My next hymn is, I guess you'd describe it as a popular hymn. It's the hymn, "O Jesus, I've Promised to Serve You to the End." It was recently written for a confirmation service. That's a service in which a person confirms the vows made by someone else if they were baptized in early years. The hymn was written in 1866 by John Ernest Bode, an English clergyman and poet, written especially for when a bishop came to confirm his three children and others in the parish church where Bode was the priest in charge. The hymn is based on Jesus' words found in John chapter 12, verses in which Jesus speaks of the place of self-sacrifice in Christian living. Interesting thing about this hymn is that it became so popular that some bishops of the Church of England over the years discouraged its use at confirmation services because it was sung so frequently at other services. Well, perhaps for some listeners, it was sung at your confirmation as it was sung at mine. The hymn comes to us in this program from the congregation of St. Alban's Church, Bristol.

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1: The writer of our next hymn, John Edmiston, began work as an architect in 1816. He designed several structures in London, including many of the beautiful drinking fountains. Edmiston started writing poetry and published The Search and other poems in 1817, and he was the son of an independent pastor, but became a staunch Anglican. He served as church warden for many, many years, and was a strong supporter of and frequent visitor to the London Orphan Asylum. John Edmiston is said to have written 2,000 hymns, one every Sunday. His best-known hymn is the popular wedding hymn, Lead Us, Heavenly Father, Lead Us, or The World's Tempestuous Sea. The beautiful hymn has been set to several tunes, one of which is Mannheim. It's by a German composer, Friedrich Philitz. And John died in 1867. Let's enjoy together, Lead Us, Heavenly Father, Lead Us.

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1: Jan Struther is the pen name of Joyce Torrens Graham. She used her mother's maiden name, Anne Struther, to select her writer identity. She also had the married names of Mrs. Anthony Maxstone Graham, and then from a second marriage, Mrs. Adolf Kurt Plasek, adding to my commentary earlier about some challenges in identifying female hymn writers. She was born in Westminster, London, but moved to New York City with her children during World War II. In England, she's best known for her novel Mrs. Miniver, consisting of sketches of British family life before the war. Her book was made into a movie. She wrote in a variety of genres and has a selection of 12 hymn texts published as Songs of Praise, 1931. After reading her story, thanks to Hymnary, I have a new admiration for the hymn's title and content. I hope you're blessed by Lord of All Hopefulness from the album Journey Songs, 3rd edition, volume 21, and acknowledging Randall de Braun. The hymn is sung to the familiar tune,

My sixth hymn is a great one, another great one, I guess you could say. It comes from the pen of Sir Robert Grant, born 1779, died 1838. We've spoken about Sir Robert Grant in earlier programs. He was born in India and was a British politician, diplomat, lawyer, as well as a hymn writer. His hymn is, O Worship the King, All Glorious Above. And it's the result of his meditating on Psalm 104. Isn't it interesting how the Psalms have inspired so many more modern hymns? Well, this psalm is one that focuses on God's power in creation. And in his hymn, Grant uses some grand language, about earthly kings, to praise God, who is the King of Kings. But what I love about the hymn is that he uses wonderfully descriptive titles to try and describe God. Titles such as God being our shield, our defender, the Ancient of Days. And he uses another piece of rather rich imagery, pavilioned in splendor. He uses those words to describe God's glory. And there's so much more for you to discover in the hymn. A different level of words to that which I have quoted, words that describe another aspect of God's nature is God's mercy. Find that in the hymn. And God's tender compassion, look for that too, shown to all that God has created, all of his creation.

OMC Discipleship Ministries say this next hymn was wrongly attributed to Charles Wesley and is now of uncertain authorship. Come Thou Almighty King appeared in a tract with a hymn by Wesley, which seems to have led to the false assumption that Wesley wrote the hymn. Fred D. Geely, a Perkins School of Theology professor, discovered the hymn in a 1755 edition of George Whitfield's Collection of Hymns for Social Worship. To add some evidence to the hymn not being Wesley's, its poetic meter was not one used by Wesley in any of his hymns. A slightly curious fact is that it has the same meter as the British national hymn, so it could not be sung in England to the same tune. It has since been paired to the tune Italian Hymn, written for the text by Felice de Giardini. It is considered a Trinitarian hymn and concludes with a doxology. Here we have a modern arrangement by Getty Music Publishing, Keith and Kristen Getty with Tommy Bates.

0: You've been listening to Traditional Hymns of Praise on 105.1. Thank you for joining Ron and I. We hope that you've enjoyed the program. Please join us again next week.
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2: Well, good morning, St John's Church family and all who are listening. 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My name is Philip Burns, and this is the podcast of St John's Presbyterian Church in Forest Street, Bendigo.

0: On this morning's podcast, we return to our series on the Gospel of Luke with a third look at chapter 10. Our readers this morning are Wilberforce and Manu, but now Ross will lead us in prayer.
1: Let us pray. Almighty and merciful Father, great is your name. You are worthy, Lord, to receive glory and honour and power, for you are the creator of all things, and by your will alone they exist and were created. Forgive us, Father, for our sins which we commit daily against you. May we repent and turn towards the Lord, for you are our refuge and strength against the evil one. We give thanks for the love and grace you so willingly give us. You who are quick to forgive and slow to anger, we thank you for your Son, Jesus Christ, who took upon himself the wrath that we so greatly deserve. Lord, we pray that the hearts of those who do not know you or trust you be softened, and that the truth of the gospel may be good news to them. May they turn from their sins and put their faith and trust in Jesus Christ, our Lord and Saviour. Heavenly Father, may our prayers and our worship be pleasing to you and bring you glory as we gather in your name here today. Lord, we thank you for the rains you have sent upon the land that has given our farmers such a great start to the season. May this year continue to produce a bountiful harvest, bringing hope and joy to those who work hard to feed our nation and others around the world. We pray, Lord, that you would bless those who are suffering with various illnesses and grant them peace. Comfort them in their time of need as they worship you and put their trust in you, O God. Lord, we place our children in your hands and ask that you would bless them and encourage them to follow you. Guide them with your word and grant them protection through the fellowship of the church. Lord God, help us to unite as a church worthy of your name, worshipping you with our whole hearts, sharing the gospel with grace and love, and loving our neighbour as we love ourselves. Let us not forget the power of your Holy Spirit, leaning not on our own understanding, but trusting that you are faithful and mighty to save, and that nothing is impossible for the Lord our God. We pray for those who lead our state and nation. May you give them wisdom and understanding when making decisions on behalf of those they represent. Bless them and call them to yourself and bring healing to our nation. We pray also for the elders and ministers within our church. Bless them and grant them wisdom as they minister to us through your word. And may you raise up a new generation of elders and leaders who are equipped with the gifts necessary to lead your church in your name for your glory and honour for many years to come. In the name of Jesus Christ, we pray. Amen.

0: Our first reading comes from the book of Genesis, chapter 18,
1: verses
0: 1 to 9. And the Lord appeared to him by the ox of Mamre, as he sat at the door of his tent in the heat of the day. He lifted up his eyes and looked, and behold, three men were standing in front of him. When he saw them, he ran from the tent door to meet them, and bowed himself to the earth, and said, O Lord, if I have found favor in your sight, do not pass by your servant. Let a little water be brought, and wash your feet, and rest yourself under the tree, while I bring a morsel of bread, that you may refresh yourself, and after that you may pass on, since you have come to your servant. So they said, do as you have said. And Abraham went quickly into the tent to Sarah, and said, quick, 3 seers of fine flour, knead it, and make cakes. And Abraham ran to the head and took a calf, tender and good, and gave it to the young man, who prepared it quickly. Then he took the curds and milk and the calf that he had prepared and set it before them. And he stood by them under the tree while they ate. They said to him, where is Sarah, your wife? And he said, she is in the tent.

Luke chapter 10, verse 38 to 42. Now, as they went on their way, Jesus entered a village, and a woman named Martha welcomed him into her house. And she had a sister called Mary, who sat at the Lord's feet and listened to his teaching. But Martha was distracted with much serving, and she went up to him and said, "Lord, do you not care that my sister has left me to serve alone? Tell her then to help me." But the Lord answered her, "Martha, Martha, you are anxious and troubled about many things, but one thing is necessary. Mary has chosen the good portion, which will not be taken away from her."

and hear us as we pray for ourselves. As we come before you with thankful hearts, may we know the word of God speaking to us today. As we think about a familiar story, may we learn something, take something, put into practice something, that Christ might be formed in us and we might all rejoice fully in him. For we pray in his name. Amen. Well, this is now the 33rd message in this series on Luke's Gospel and the third in this 10th chapter. We started off the start of this chapter with Jesus sending out the 72 on mission, being tested by unbelief, and then saw Jesus challenged by an expert in the law who wanted to test him. And now we jump into a completely different setting for a testing of another kind among a completely different set of people. Taking our minds back to the last time we were in Luke's Gospel and looked at the parable of the Good Samaritan, you might remember that we left Jesus deep in discussion with one of the Jewish religious leaders concerning the two great commandments of Scripture, that we are to love God with all our heart, and that we are to love our neighbour as ourselves. That part of the equation, that bit about the neighbour, was the one that the expert in the law picked up on. And Jesus quickly and cleverly and clearly set him straight on that. But from that earnest discussion and encounter and the parable that flowed, Luke gives us quite this contrast from a debate with a male religious leader. Luke proceeds to portray Jesus not so much in a hostile situation, but a much more relaxed and comfortable situation in the home of Martha and Mary. The Gospels tell us that the home of Martha and Mary was a home away from home for Jesus, who did not have a home. It was a place where he and his disciples could often find welcome hospitality and tender care away from the press of the crowds and the argumentative and often murderous attitude of the religious leaders. Here in this home, Jesus knew that though many in the world hated him, here he was loved, welcomed, accepted by these dear sisters. Verse 38 and 39 set the scene for us. Now it happened as they went that he entered a certain village, and a certain woman named Martha welcomed him into her house, and she had a sister called Mary who also sat at Jesus' feet and was listening to him. Now it won't be news for me to point out to you that as individuals we are also very different. Our varying temperaments mean that there can be great differences between siblings, and that can also bring about conflict. You'll also know, and I'm speaking in generalities, that some of us are inclined to have the tendency to be active and busy and find it difficult to sit still. On the other hand, others can be more reflective and like to sit still and wouldn't want to be active and busy. From what we read of Martha and Mary, it's fairly clear that these two sisters were very different if we take those generalities to apply to them. Martha fits well under the label of activity-oriented. Mary fits well under the label quiet and reflective. But today I don't want to fall for the trap that many preachers fall for in contrasting Martha and Mary and then leave you to make a choice, either to be a worker like Martha or a worshipper like Mary. Both are so needed. And if I were to do that, I think we would miss the point entirely. Neither of them are either right or wrong. Mary was content to sit at Jesus' feet, soaking up the word and not doing anything herself, saying, "What a privilege to sit at the feet of the Master." While Martha was content to serve, though she did get

isn't certain from the text, but rather it all has to do with perspective. Who our eyes are on as we do whatever we do, whether sitting or serving. And let's note that in these 3 points. First, Luke wants you to note the tension behind the busyness in verse 40. The tension behind the busyness. All of you who spend time cooking in your kitchens will know the feeling of what entertaining planned or unplanned visitors is like, and the very possible feelings of frustration that Martha knew with each passing moment. The first part of verse 40 tells us, but Martha was distracted with much serving. The sense of the word translated distracted here is to be pulled away or dragged away. The implication is that Martha wanted to hear Jesus herself. She wanted to be seated at his feet too. But she was pulled away from that by this sense of her duties and fretting about those duties ultimately robbed her of her joy in serving the Lord. We should, of course, take our responsibilities seriously, but we should be wary of taking ourselves too seriously, especially to the point where we overestimate our importance. The problem did not lie in the work that Martha was doing. It was the attitude that she had while she was doing it that became the problem. Her problem was one of balancing the going and the doing and the sitting and the listening with the ever-increasing pace of her life. And we can easily fall for that trap, can't we? When I was a child, there was a cartoon series on television called The Jetsons. Many of you might remember The Jetsons. This show conveyed the common misconception of the time that in the future, modern conveniences would produce more and more leisure time in people's lives. Did it happen? Well, some could argue no. The facts are that today so many of us are overworked. In fact, people expect us to be busy. It's kind of like a status symbol in our society. If we're busy, we're important. If we're not busy, well, we're embarrassed to admit that's the case. Busyness is where we get our security. It's validating, it's popular, it's pleasing to one another. You like to hear that I'm busy, don't you? But it's also a sad diversion, and can be a sad diversion from taking the time to deal with the issues we face in life. And maybe this is where Martha became unstuck. She needed to be busy, there's no doubt about that. But she let her busyness allow her to get flustered, and she lost sight of the important over the urgent. And in this case, the urgent was no less, the important was no less than Jesus. Second, note the frustrations behind the outburst. Still in verse 40, the frustrations behind the outburst. Now, you will all know that our world is full of distractions. And the more the pressure rises, the more tempting it is to focus on the urgent over the important. I'm sure that Martha fully intended to honour Jesus with good intentions and might also guess that she even began her work with the right attitude. All of you who cook can identify with the task before her. You begin the task of a meal with guests with the greatest of enthusiasm, hoping it all works out. But if something doesn't go as planned, if the sponge flops and time passes, you soon realize that you'll be out of time and you cannot possibly finish everything that you plan to do. And when that happens, how easily you can get angry and frustrated, for you're letting yourself get in this fix and angry with anyone else who might have made a difference in helping it be better. That was Martha's situation anyway. Seeing the harder she worked, the more worked up she became. It's said that some people burn out in their service to the Lord, but Martha was burned up in hers. It's bad enough to have everything to do. It's even worse when we think of someone, it's even worse when we can think of someone who we don't feel is pulling their weight and letting you down, which is Martha's experience in the second part.

part of verse 40. There we find that Martha finally explodes from the kitchen, maybe even red-faced and furious with frustration, perhaps letting out what she needed to say because she needed to let off that steam. Lord, don't you care that my sister has left me to serve alone? Would you tell her to help me? Pots and pans aren't the only thing boiling, are they? In fact, she can't even mention her sister by name. And while she blurts this out to Jesus, it really is a barb aimed at her sister. In her defense, maybe Mary had already done everything she could, or Martha had already done everything to attract Mary's attention and signal her, you know, that she needed help. You know, the signals you use that we spouses give one another, you know, the clearing of the throat or the look or the attention getting movements. You know, we husbands, we get the look, you know. You should be over here. What are you doing over there? Well, maybe that was the situation for Martha. Maybe she couldn't get Mary's attention. So she finally blew her top and it all went on to Mary. But Martha was out of order, wasn't she? She'd been reading Mary's desire to be sitting at the feet of Jesus as an expression of her unwillingness to help, when for Mary it simply meant everything for her at that point and was a much more important thing to do no matter what urgent need Martha had. Martha chose the urgent. Mary chose the important. Third, I want you to note the misunderstanding behind the accusation. Here we pick again on Martha's words, which are addressed to Jesus, although were a shot at Mary. Lord, don't you care that my sister has left me to serve alone? Mary is angry on two counts. Martha is angry on two counts. First at Mary for her apparent selfishness, but also at Jesus for allowing the situation to go on. But how thin is the ice that she's skating on here? Martha accused Jesus of not caring for her because she was sure that if Jesus really did care, that he would tell Mary to get up and go and help Martha in the kitchen and stop talking to her. It's if she was saying, Lord, my sister may well be failing to do her sisterly duty here, but you're also part of the problem. You're letting her, you're even encouraging her to make me do all the work. Would you kindly tell her to get her sweet self in here and help me? Well, this is real thin ice. She's not only rebuking her sister, but she's rebuking the one for whom all the preparations are being made. Here's a point to ponder. If in your service to God, you suddenly feel a tendency to criticize others and feel pity for yourself because you feel overworked, the time has come to take time out and examine what in the world you're doing and why are you doing it. Note well that Martha also concluded that because Jesus didn't tell Mary to get up and be busy, that Martha concluded that he didn't care for her. In fact, Martha thought that she knew how Jesus should demonstrate his care for her. In her mind, if Jesus really did care for her, he would do for her whatever she wanted him to do. I wonder, do you do that? Do you ever accuse God of not caring for you because you've already decided what his care for you looks like? And if he doesn't do it that way, then he hasn't done it. But the reality was that Jesus, by refusing to force Mary to leave, was in fact reaffirming her better choice, something which Martha should have been pleased about and not upset about at all. It all boiled down to the fact that Martha wanted to force Mary to serve Christ her way, to do as she was doing. And Jesus could see this and so said, Martha, Martha, you're worried and troubled about many things, but one thing is needed, and Mary has chosen that good part, and will not be taken away from her. Apart from the fact that Jesus responded with great tenderness, notice that Jesus did not rebuke her for making preparations for him. He did not reject Martha's attempt to serve him. He did not also lighten the load
that she was under. But he did, in a way, but not in the way that she expected. He lightened her load not by having Mary help her, but by giving a new perspective on her work. He validated what she was doing, but gently warned her, get your perspective right. And how we need that warning too. We can get so flustered and anxious and worried and upset about so many things that are of not eternal importance. And when we do, when we get flustered about things of the earth, well, we take our eyes off what is eternally important. The reality is that we all need Jesus to correct our perspective of what we are doing. For when we forget why we are doing what we are doing, then we might easily give up on doing anything. Perhaps it's that if we forget God while serving him, then it's possible that we probably end up quitting him altogether. But if our attitude is right, and we view whatever we do as for the glory of God, then that will help us find joy and satisfaction in every task, no matter how small, no matter how menial. Speaking about balancing acts leads me to refer you to one of the greatest circus acts of all time, the Great Well-Enders. Karl, the family patriarch, was born in 1905 in Germany, was the founder of this circus acrobatic troupe who rose to fame in Europe for doing a four-man pyramid as well as cycling on the high wire. In 1928, they joined the Ringling Brothers Circus and the Barnum and Bailey shows, where they expanded their show to develop a seven-man pyramid on the high wire in 1947. The Well-Enders later performed as freelancers all over the world, and crowds were amazed at the incredible acts of balance that they could produce, until things started to go wrong, of course. When the pyramid collapsed during a 1962 performance, two members of the troupe were killed and a third was paralysed. Another was killed in an accident in 1963 and another in 1972. And Karl died in an attempt to walk a wire 37 metres above street level in Puerto Rico in 1978, aged 73. A tragic ending that perhaps indicates to us that not only high wire rope stuff can be on the dangerous side, but also reminds us that finding balance in life can be a hard thing to do. We hear so much about the need for getting that work-life balance right. So much about the right balance when it comes to eating and to exercise and parenting and just about every aspect of life. And guess what? It's the same with the spiritual life. When things go out of balance, they go awry. Bishop J.C. Ryle comments in his on this passage. He warns us that the cares of this world are a snare to our souls if we allow them to take up too much of our attention. Let me say that again, for it's a helpful point. The cares of this world are a snare to our souls if we allow them to take up too much of our attention. Hear what he says. It's quite a long quote, but very good. The fault of Martha should be a warning to all Christians. If we desire to grow in grace and enjoy soul prosperity, we must beware of the cares of this world. Except we watch and pray, they will insensibly eat up our spirituality and bring leanness to our souls. It's not open sin or flagrant breaches of God's commandments alone that lead man to ruin. It is far more frequently an excessive attention to things in themselves lawful and the being distracted with much serving. It seems so right, it is so right, to provide for our own. It's so proper to attend to the duties that accompany our stage in life. It's just here that our danger lies. Our families, our business, our daily callings, our household affairs,
our daily coming and going and society at large, all may become snares to our hearts and may draw us away from God. End of quote. And so it is that one of the keys to a healthy Christian life is also balance. The correct balance between duty and devotion, or put it in this text terms, between sitting and serving. Both are needed. Serving without sitting will leave your walk with God directionless. But equally so, sitting without serving will leave your walk and witness powerless. Serving and sitting, they go together. But the question remains, what about you? Take a moment to reflect. What will your service for Christ entail this week? Where do you need to be better balanced so that the non-essentials are not allowed the upper hand and the important is not drowned out by the urgent? The point is not whether you identify with Mary or with Martha, but whether what you do, not others, whatever it is that you do, is done for the glory of God. And the point is also that unless we set aside to spend time listening to the word like Mary in our busy, busy lives, then we may soon end up like Martha, very busy, but missing out on the blessing reserved for those who can get their priorities straight. So as we leave this text behind and go off into the week ahead and look at our lives and ask ourselves those searching questions, ask yourself this: are you willing to look at your balance? Are you willing to take to heart that the better thing that won't ever be taken from us is better for a good reason? Are you willing to carve out those times and make them to be times when everything else stops and you're not contactable and you listen to the feet of Jesus? Are you willing in those times to run the risk that good things might go undone, that important work might be put off, that something else might be a tad late, so that you give yourselves for a time to do the better thing, the one thing necessary and needful that lasts forever? We need God's help in that, to choose rightly. So let's ask him together to help us to do that. Like the hymn writer who wrote this, beset with snares on every hand, in life's uncertain path I stand. Saviour divine, diffuse thy light to guide my doubtful footsteps right. Engage this roving, treacherous heart wisely to choose the better part, to scorn the trifles of a day for joys that none can take away. Then let the wildest storms arise, let tempests mingle earth and skies. No fatal shipwreck shall I fear, but all my treasures with me bear. If thou, my Jesus, still be nigh, cheerful I live and joyful die, secure when mortal comforts flee, to find 10,000 worlds in thee. Let's pray together. We come to you, Heavenly Father, to confess our poverty. Our poverty when we think that because we are busy, that this is all you require. We're spiritually poor if we haven't chosen the better option. Spiritually poor when we push away the things that are important to allow the urgent to press in. And I confess to having the same fault as many, as we pray, will nod their heads and say, Lord, this is me. I too fall short in this way. Hear us as we pray and resolve this before you. This we ask in Jesus' name. Amen.

0: Well, that's all from us at St John's Presbyterian Church this Sunday morning. And again, we'd like to express our grateful thanks to Life FM for hosting this podcast each week at 9 a.m. My name is Philip Burns. It's been great to have you listen in via Life FM or via our website, bendigopc.org.au, where you can find all our contact details and information on how you too can come to know of the salvation that comes by grace through faith in the Lord Jesus Christ. 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Until then, may God grant you his peace, his blessing, and his grace this day in your walk with him and as you serve him for his glory.
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2: How not to be misled filling in the religion question on the Australian census. A secular advocacy campaign is targeting Australians who have a loose connection with faith, telling some that they should mark no religion. It's an online quiz looking like census guidance, but here's the problem. It misleadingly substitutes its own test for the question being asked by the Bureau of Statistics. Social researcher Mark McCrindle, what is the Bureau actually trying to measure? Active engagement in religion or
3: religious affiliation? And even on the census website from the Bureau of Statistics, it says that your religious affiliation may not match your current belief or practice. So it's looking at history, heritage, connection, family, upbringing, or maybe someone just has a loose connection with the Christian faith. That's or any faith. That's what they're trying to record. It follows the previous question of cultural affiliation, and in the same way, that's a broad measure.
2: So somebody can be an occasional church goer at Christmas, have doubts or disagree with church leaders, and yet still authentically say Anglican or Catholic or Baptist or...
3: Exactly. This is not a test of piety or church attendance. This is a test of religious category in its broadest affiliated sense.
2: Anglican Bishop Michael Stead is with us. I was misled, Michael, by the secular misinformation campaign. At first, I thought it was official guidance from the Bureau of Statistics, the branding, the census language, personalised census guidance. How did the answers it gave you push you in a different direction to the Bureau questions, the questions the census is asking?
4: I think this is a very skewed survey. I did it a couple of times using real people that I know, but kind of imagining how they might answer it. The first one was people who attend church, but they're semi-regular, they're kind of a bit loose with the official lines of the Anglican Church, but undoubtedly Anglican. I filled it in and I was encouraged to tick the spiritual but not religious box. And then I did it again with somebody who's, I'd say, kind of drifted away from that, grown up as an Anglican, still comes to church occasionally and feels a bit guilty about the fact that they don't come more regularly. And in that case, it came up and said, no, tick the no religion box, that you are kind of culturally Christian but not actually a practicing Christian. Mm. Therefore, the most honest thing you could do is no religion.
2: So, Mark, the debate is really over this word association?
3: Yeah, or affiliation, that's right. And, you know, there is no spiritual but not religious box. This is the trickery of it. So if someone says, I'm spiritual or I've got a relationship with God or I've got a worldview involving God, there's no box for that, and they might be directed to no religion. But that is clearly an affiliated religious worldview perspective, and that needs to be measured, that connection that they have.
2: Michael, many church leaders have taught one's primary identification is Christian rather than the denominational tag. I mean, in your case, Anglican. Why in the census case is it more important to give one's denomination rather than generic Christian?
4: The numbers in the census do matter when it comes to the government thinking about how they allocate funding for chaplaincy, for social services, for healthcare, aged care, things like that. And so at the end of the day, if The census numbers mean that actual Christian religion, Christian affiliation is kind of buried down because it doesn't make it into the top 10. It means that the government doesn't have an accurate indicator. So I think we, as Anglicans, we've shot ourselves in the foot. We've told people your primary identity is Christ.
2: And I want to say that.
4: And I absolutely agree. But the reality is if you don't tick Anglican, if you're an Anglican but you say, oh, no, I'm really Christian, and you just handwrite in Christian because you have to do that. There isn't a ticker box for Christian, what it means is that that falls off the bottom of the top 10. We know what the top 10 are because in previous years, and so if you're Christian other, you don't actually get counted. And so if you are an Anglican, you should tick the Anglican box. If you're a Baptist, if you're a Catholic, you should tick that box because it does matter.
2: What about a church-affiliated person who isn't affiliated with one of those larger groups, independent church, smaller denomination? I was even surprised to see the Jewish faith wasn't listed there.
4: That's right. So Judaism, you actually have to hand write in Judaism because they're not in the top 10. So the reality is if you are a non-denominational Christian, I would suggest to you handwrite in the word Christian. The more that you subdivide that category, the more it gets lost in the statistics.
2: Mark, why does accurate religious affiliation data matter? How's it used in practical decisions?
3: Well, the census leads to all sorts of government decisions, the funding of services, the zoning of areas where religious institutions can operate, through to, the funding of religious chaplains, or it could be in jails and support services there. So much government legislation and support at all levels, from local government to state and federal, flows from census data. Therefore, a religious understanding from an affiliation perspective matters.
2: The secularist's key assertion is that the religion question is flawed. They're saying on their website that the religious people assume that everyone has a religion. Religious lobbyists have demanded this. It corrupts the process, compromises the integrity of the data. What's your reply?
3: Well, everyone just wants accurate data in the way filled in this question that it was intended. And no one wants to pump up numbers. But if we can get it accurately interpreted by Australians, that's better. And even where it sits, the previous questions are looking at where were you born? Where was mother or father born? And what's your cultural affiliation? This year in the census, they've added 4 cultural backgrounds so that people can go back further, as Australians are keen to do, to reflect that cultural connection. But with the very next question, religious connection or affiliation, we've narrowed our scope, and that's not the intention.
2: What are you hoping people will do then on Tuesday night, Michael?
4: Look, I'm encouraging people, firstly, if you are an Anglican or a Baptist or a Catholic, tick that box, not just tick the generic Christian. Don't hand write, because that's what the survey is encouraging. Even people who are regularly practicing Anglicans, and a few times when I did it, I came out with you should write in other Christian. And of course, what they're trying to do is to pull the numbers down. So I want to encourage people who have a religious affiliation to identify that. And if you want to have Christian schools, if you want to have a chaplain come and visit you in hospital, then identify with that. And particularly if you are a practicing Anglican, then tick that box. If you're a Catholic, tick that box.
3: But the category of religion is about an institutional connection in some form. And you made the good point, Dominic, about our Christian schools. The fact that faith is declining in Australia, according to these numbers, doesn't make sense when you look at independent faith-based schools are growing, and millions of Australians are served every week with faith-based aged care and social services and healthcare, and that even Christian media is growing, and yet we're seeing this Christianity box drop. And I think there's something, because we've narrowed the scope too much, we've forgotten what that affiliation is, and that's all of those other services we're connected with, and that ought to be recognised.
2: Mark McCrindle from McCrindle Research, Michael Stead, Anglican Bishop of South Sydney, thanks very much for joining us. My name's Dominic Steele.
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1: 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And it's time now to worship with the Bendigo Baptist Church. 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
6: Great to think that we had 60 of our young people away at Winter Camp over the last week. It just does my heart proud as one of the pastors here in this church just to see what God's doing in and through the lives of our younger generations. This weekend also we are celebrating a wedding for Jake Hurd and Ali Menhennett, who were married yesterday. That's very exciting. So our congratulations go out to that newly married couple as well. Yeah. I want you to imagine, for some of you this will be really easy, others of you may not have been out of this country, but those moments when you have travelled to another country where you didn't speak the language. It's always a bit of a fun experience, isn't it? Stepping into that place, you might know bits and pieces of different words. I've lived in different places now over the course of my 56 years, so I've had a bit of that experience of stepping into different cultures. When I lived in the US for 8 years, made my way down into Mexico a number of times, but didn't actually even have to go.